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You're in tune with Direct Drive. I'm your host, World Boss DJ Fresh Press. Just felt like getting into the jungle tonight. Yo, all these records came from Tim Hazlitt. Rest in peace, Tim. We heard Velvet Seduction from Aphrodite, 1995, followed by The Force is Electric, Ed Rush, followed by The Knowledge by Toasty, 2004, Hot Flush. We also heard J Magic, Arabian Nights. Didn't even have to look at that one. That's right, we heard BL.

blessed. So blessed right now to be in here. That's right. So good to be here in the studio. Community Radio. This is 99.3 FM WBTV LP Burlington, Vermont. That's low power FM streaming radio. That's right. The magic of analog radio. I'm out here right now with these records going way back. A lot of these records from the collection of Tim Hazlitt. Shout out to Tim. Tim Hazlitt was a multifaceted and righteous force of nature, journalist, DJ, scholar, vinyl obsession, and social activist were some of the monikers one might use to describe him frequently on the same day or even in the same conversation. Shout out to Wantlist Records for hooking me up with some of Tim's records. Appreciate the boys out there. Chopping it up live. Original Bad Boy in here. DJ Fresh Press. Every Thursday night. Live in musical history. Bringing the ancestors out. Jungle music. Powerful connection. Shout out to all the Vermont junglists out there. Maine, I see ya. Let's get it. Yo, I heard there's a jungle show Saturday night. Monkey House. What about that? Spark-O-Matic. Shout out to Spark-O-Matic crew. Listening to Maintain from DJ Krust.

1995, The Spell. Flip side of Aphrodite, Bomber. Wow, what a killer. Real belter. Hydroponic Sound System. Travelers, DJ Spooky Remix. I've been here for another hour. Friends and lovers far and wide. It's now more than ever. 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You know, there's so much to be learned at the Media Factory. I'm in here learning how to use cameras. I mean, you could make a TV show. I might make a TV show, you know? There's really no limit. 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

Massive. Shout out to DJ Rick Shaw, DJ Milo Grant, my auntie. Rest in peace, Skeeter Sanders. Shout out all the lovers behind bars.

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0: Day as married night, some. 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Spread the word, heed the call, that which is true and not false.

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1: Let me tell you the sound, boy. Yes, when you know over this, I run off on the mode, but you're not gonna kill sound. We over our sound doing what? Chilling. Working hard to make a few shillings.
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lists. That's right, baby. Keeping it alive. This music is our testament. Breaking hard to make a few shilling, and we are doing it willing.

me tell you the sun, boy. Yes, you want to know over this, I run off on a ball boat in a hotel song. We're over our song, we're chilling, working hard to make a few shilling, and we are doing it willing.

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0: I just wanted to make sure you knew that we did start at the usual time this morning. Yeah, it isn't a half day or anything like that.
1: Nice. Not thrilling, but nice.

Welcome to another installment of Music Gumbo. My name is Andy Goldfinger. I will be your musical consigliere. And today we have joining us the wonderfully talented multi-instrumentalist, rancher, philanthropist, singer-songwriter Terry Hendricks will be joining the fray today. Now, new releases. We still got that coming for you. Citizen Cope has one, David Bromberg, Tower of Power, plus the musical pantry at my disposal. Well, it has dispersed quite an array of music for today. I'll bet you're wondering what that is, aren't you? The Wallflowers, Genesis, Orgone, and then birthdays. And what do you say we start off with new music? Citizen Cope has released Sacred. I don't know why, you know, it's not spelled that way, and I don't know why I keep saying that way, but it's Scared of Heights. I don't know why it would be Sacred of Heights. The song and the album, Scared of Heights. Oh, it's going to be one of those days.

0: Now, there's going to be a little bit of the funk today. That is Monophonics from the album In Your Brain. Sure is funky here on Music Gumball. We had Joni Mitchell in there as well. And starting things off, brand new music from Citizen Cope. The album is called Scared of Heights, and that was the title cut that we heard. Andy Goldfinger sitting in with. Now, I mentioned traveling back in time. Imagine you're listening to the radio 1955, and this song comes on.
1: You.

the old Grateful Dead with Cosmic Charlie, and Fats Domino, Ain't That a Shame, released on this day in 1955. If you're just wandering in, well, it is Music Gumbo. Andy Goldfinger sitting in with you, broadcasting live from the Flying Eye Studios high atop the 15th floor of the Farva Building in beautiful downtown Vanita.

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I'm chemically awake, but my brain's in a fuzz. 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

0: 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I just want some time for myself, don't you get it? 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I just want some time for myself. Just a minute. If I had myself,
1: we're going to have to bring this song down. Because we have on the phone Miss Terry Hendricks live from Texas. How you doing, Terry?
2: Hey, I'm doing great. How are you?
1: I'm fine, thank you. Thank you for calling in, taking some time out to talk.
2: Yeah. Well, it's great. I'm happy to. Thanks so much for playing my music.
1: Absolutely. Have loved your music for a long time. So I actually just faded down the song from The Art of Removing Wallpaper, It's About Time. And I love the titles of your albums. You have The Art of Removing Wallpaper, Talk to a Human, Cry Till You Laugh, Celebrate the Difference. What makes you come up with such unique album titles?
2: With Art of Removing Wallpaper, I had bought a house in San Marcos, Texas, and it was covered in wallpaper. The walls, even on the ceiling fans, it was ridiculous how much wallpaper there was in that house. And so, a lot of times I get ideas for songs when I'm doing, tasks, like, you know, household tasks. And that year I had to remove wallpaper. So I called the album The Art of Removing Wallpaper because the songs were pretty much written while I was learning how to take wallpaper off the walls and ceiling fans and things.
1: Well, I did that for a couple of summers and I know how miserable it is. And my job was not doing the ceiling fans. My job was doing the face plates and like the air conditioning vents, which was just, and that was putting it on, not taking it off. It was hellacious.
2: Oh my gosh, yeah, that it's intense.
1: it's an intense task. Now, over your career, I've listened to your music, and I noticed that you play a lot of instruments. You release your own music on your own record label. I kind of draw parallel, and don't take this the wrong way, but I draw parallels to you and Joni Mitchell, because you can't seem to be pigeonholed. You're genre free because you cover everything, and you're just this independent like beam of light that comes through in these songs.
2: Man, that means a lot. I really appreciate, first of all, the comparison, because she's definitely one of my heroes. I mean, her lyrics are just blow me away, and I love to write, and it brings me a lot of joy when somebody gets it, you know, because a lot of times as an independent artist, you wonder, is anybody hearing this? Is anybody hearing these thoughts? And you know, so it really means a whole lot. I've got to say, radio programming like what you do and eclectic shows are how I get my inspiration to write. And I'm always buying new music. I have an addiction to still buying music. I don't know. I don't ever really think about the genre too much. I just think about, I guess, the energy or the composition.
1: Well, your songs seem very personal. You listen to one of your songs and you can say, okay, I know what Terry's day was like. I mean, is that important that you bring that personal aspect to your songs?
2: I think so. I mean, I feel like I get myself in trouble when I try to write out, you know, when I try to write something that I don't know, you know, like I feel like I write myself into a corner. But I just think to be as honest as you can when you're writing, that's how I think about it. It's like, okay, is this what I really want to say? And so if it comes across personal, then I'd say the more personal, the more universal.
1: Now, and I touched on it just briefly, but from the first album that you released, you've been releasing your own music. What made you take that path to keep, I would imagine to keep the control of your art, but how did you manage to navigate that from the very beginning?
2: Well, it was easy because I got turned down. You know, I'd sent out a record I'd done called $2 Shoes. I sent it to a record label, and they turned me down, and I got a rejection letter, and And I suppose rejection rejection has perhaps been a wonderful motivational tool, because I've always had a feel like I have a good intention with my music, and rejection or obstacles, I refuse to let them get in my way. And then the longer I did my label, the more it made sense. You know, when I was doing it, it was the height of CDs. And then Lloyd Maines came on board around 1997. He came on board because of his, like, hey, look, you know, after all these years of me playing solo, I've got something happening here, you know, with CD sales and come on board and let's see if we can do this business together. And so we bypassed labels and usually bypassed publicists and even booking agents so that we were able to do whatever the heck we wanted, record. We didn't have a committee that had to listen to what we did and just did this total grassroots thing. So I would say that it was a hard path, and the fact that I feel like sometimes it got in the way of the art part. But as far as being able to make my living making music and then doing music that's off the beaten path or really quirky, I was able to do it, for a living. So sorry for the long answer.
1: That's okay. No, that's absolutely. Hey, the more you talk and the less I talk, that's better. Trust me.
2: No.
1: So was there any particular event or person, I mean, as you're growing up that you said, okay, this is what I need to do. This is definitely my calling.
2: I think Dolly Parton, I loved her songs. Just the fact that she wrote her songs, I was just like Coat of Many Colors, just listening to that song and then reading those lyrics and then just being so inspired by the fact that she wrote it and she sang it and she played guitar. That was my number one.
1: Do you remember the first song that you ever played live?
2: I do. It was the first song I ever played live would have been Sister Song. That would have been the first one.
1: Wow.
2: I would have played live.
1: Now you're
2: yeah or no, maybe not. I don't. I'm trying to think. Maybe not because I'm trying to think. I've never been asked that question. That's a really great question. But I don't know if it was Sister Song or not. It might have been. It definitely might have been among the first.
1: Okay. Now, you're also a bit of a philanthropist. You established Own Your Own Universe. Talk about what that does and what brought you to establish that.
2: I've had a wonderful career, and I still continue to in music. But I've had epilepsy, and it's been riding with me my entire musical career. And I got sidelined a few times with it, and with medications, and with dealing with the logistics of it. And I started to realize what I personally. I found myself more involved more and more, working with people that had disabilities, and because I myself have one, it opened up my mind and my heart to others that did, and the more I did that, the more I realized, hey, you know, music is such a healing thing,
1: yes.
2: And so it just naturally just started happening. It started in 2000 and. It became an official nonprofit in 2012, and that was only because a friend of mine was like, "With what you're doing, you should be a nonprofit, because you're paying for a lot of the stuff out of your pocket. You should be a nonprofit, and then you could cover your costs better." And so it did, and now it really goes well. It's just going great, and we pulled all of our classes online now. And now I work with people with disabilities and then also people that of all ages that want to learn an instrument. We also do creativity classes, writing. we're doing the Artist's Way right now. That's a 12-week class. We have a book club. It's a big community thing. Oh, but what's wild about this? Yeah, it's been beautiful. But what's wild is now because of this pandemic, and now it's gone global. So now a lot of our Zoom classes have people from all over the country off my email list coming on in and being part of our classes. It's called Own Your Own Universe, and it's ownyouruniverse.org if people want to look into it. It's really a beautiful thing. I wish I could say it was a me thing, but it's not. It's a lot of people involved that all have a lot of us have disabilities and that head it up. And I'm really happy with it.
1: Oh, sounds wonderful. Now, let me ask you this. If there was someone who had never heard a Terry Hendrix song, what song would you play for them?
2: If they had never heard of my music. You asked the best questions.
1: Thank you.
2: Like really, really like unique, interesting questions that make me think. I have my song that I play usually is Wallet. It's off Willery Farm, and I do that just because if someone has never heard of me, it's a great introduction. It doesn't slap anyone over the face like maybe one of my political songs might, or it doesn't. It's just a gentle song about, hello, I hope you remember me, and here's a little fun ditty, It's
1: right.
2: Yeah, that's what I would do.
1: Okay, cool. Okay, now I want to try something now. I want to try a word association. So I'll give you a word,
2: okay,
1: a couple words, and you tell me the first thing that comes to your mind. Plato.
2: Okay.
1: How about Plato?
2: Plato. Squishy.
1: Pancakes or waffles?
2: Syrup.
1: Do you sing in the shower or in the car?
2: Oh, it was pancakes or waffles?
1: Yes.
2: I say pancakes on top of the waffles, but if I have to pick waffles,
1: okay. Okay, do you sing in the car or in the shower?
2: Car.
1: What do you sing?
2: Normally I put the radio on and I make up lyrics. I know that's crazy, but that just keeps me writing. So I do that a lot. The radio, where I plug my phone in and then make up lyrics to different beats.
1: Okay.

0: Who would play me in a movie? Well, I love Meryl Streep. That's would be my pick, but as far as who would play me, goodness. I'm starting to look like a goat, so probably a farm animal.
1: Well,
0: Been hanging out with my goats and
1: Meryl
0: on this
1: Streep could get
0: property.
1: the accent. Meryl Streep could get the accent down.
0: They might play me. I don't know.
1: Do you remember what kind of music you heard around the house growing up? Like the first songs that you heard either your parents playing or somebody around the house playing?
0: Yeah, Patsy Cline, my dad.
1: Is that was I mean was country music the biggest influence in I mean how did you get to be so genre free, so to speak, that your music just is just I mean I'll just say it's just music because it doesn't sit in any one place.
0: Well, growing up is definitely country, and then my dad, he still feels like there's only one kind of music, and that's country, and anything else is not,
1: Right.
0: is skeptical. But I'd have to say that I've never had a record collection of just one thing. I mean, I collect the Putumayo compilations, and I like classical jazz. Miles Davis, to George Winston piano, to all the contemporary songwriters, to the Tune Yards or the rap, like that. Really, I it's like I just listen to it, and I think that soaks in when you're constantly listening to just a wide variety. Then that, like, for me personally, I think it's soaked in because I might hear like phrasing that a singer does and think, like for instance, the Pointer Sisters with Cloudburst. That's It's About Time. If you listen to It's About Time and then you go back and listen to the Pointer Sisters, their live recording Cloudburst, you're going to hear I stole part of it, So yeah, you know what I mean? So like stuff like that.
1: Well, and that would be why your music has such a broad range and just appeals, I think, to so many different people, and again, genre free, which is what I prefer, because I don't want to
0: Yeah.
1: pigeonhole myself or artists into any particular space or anything.
0: Yeah, me too. And what's wild about it is I don't listen to myself. I never do. I listen when we're in the studio, but when we're done, we're done.
1: Right.
0: I never listen to it again. So there's a rule I have with my friends. We're going to listen to a lot of music. We're going to listen to everyone but me. So I just I don't know. I don't have a good. I can't hear myself. I can hear it in the studio and what I need to fix, or hear a lyric with what I can improve on. But when I'm done, I don't listen to myself. Frankly, there's just so much other stuff to listen to, and I don't want to miss it.
1: Right, that's a good way to go. Now, you've done one live stream and you have more coming up.
0: Yeah, I do. I do. It's called Live from Willery Farm. And I'm really excited about it. That was really fun because I, for health reasons, I can't tour like I used to. And what was so rewarding about that live stream was reconnecting with people I haven't seen in so long, and I'm so looking forward to doing that again. I totally foresee that, I'm no spring chicken anymore, and I just had such a great time hooking everything up here and figuring technology out, and for health reasons, I can see that really being something beautiful that enables me to still perform, but keeps my health intact, and hopefully I can talk to your listeners and they can come on, and the next time I do it, I can even visit with you and take more requests and just have a great time.
1: I think that's one of the positives or silver lining that's come out of this is that so many artists have been able to connect with their fans in a way that they were never able to before. They may never have even wanted to before, but now all of a sudden they have this kind of safe venue to collect or connect with their fans, and I think a lot of people are really embracing it.

0: Oh yeah, it's I've always enjoyed getting to meet people and know people and be a part of their life and I've missed that in certain parts of the country. There's been festivals that we were invited to play that I was unable to play because of my health, and now those very same people that are so supportive are still supportive, and they're going to come and see us when we play online, and that makes me happy. It's just sad that it took something like this to bring that forward, but in my life, I think it will be a silver lining that I've realized, wow, this is an outlet here that is going to enable me to perform and see some of our old friends again. It's just saddens me that while I'm experiencing something that that brings joy in my life, someone else is fighting for their life. That's a real eye opener to me. And I have friends that are nurses, and I just stay concerned about this whole thing.
1: Yeah, it is certainly a unique time in our lives for sure. Not to be repeated duplicated. Hopefully.
0: Yeah. Hopefully not. You can see the good in the world with all the good deeds that people do. That's been a beautiful thing to see as well.
1: Yep, I would agree. Well, Terry, thanks so much for taking the time to talk. I'm going to play one of your songs 1,000 times to take us out of here. And be well. And
0: hope
1: we talk to you.
0: Hey, Andy, you're a real winner. Thank you so much for your time, and thank you, listeners, and I appreciate you.
1: Thank you very much, Terry. Appreciate it.
0: Okay, bye.

the wonderful Terry Hendrix, 1,000 times from the album Cry Till You Laugh. Thank you so much for spending the time out of your day to talk to us, Terry. It was truly a pleasure and a privilege. Time for me to head out of here, send you off some Jimmy Buffett, a song apropos.

0: I'm going to need you to go ahead and come in tomorrow. So if you could be here around 9, that would be great. Okay?
1: You've got the brain of a 4-year-old boy, and I bet he was glad to get rid of him.

Did you know that the Community Health Centers of Burlington is a nonprofit? 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

Welcome to Reelin' in the Years. It's Ryan. This is show number 83. This week's featured five theme is playing favorites. More on that in just a bit. Up first, it's the lead single from John Fogerty's 1985 release, Center Field. This was his only top 10 hit as a solo artist. Here's The Old Man Down the Road.

Blues Traveler, and off their 2021 album, Traveler's Blues, that was their take on Roadhouse Blues. And Cage the Elephant gave us their biggest hit, Ain't No Rest for the Wicked. Their original name was Perfect Confusion. However, that all changed in 2006. Following a show, a mentally ill man approached lead singer Matt Schultz. That man gave him a bear hug and began whispering the phrase, "You have to cage the elephant. You have to cage the elephant." The encounter had a big impact on Schultz because he immediately renamed the band. You are listening to Reel It In the Years. It's Ryan. Thanks for joining me. If you're just tuning in, the featured five theme is playing favorites. Songs with the word favorite in the title. Here's song number one. It's a song that's become synonymous with Christmas. However, it's not a Christmas song. In fact, it was written as a show tune for the 1959 musical, The Sound of Music. The purpose of the song is to express gratitude even during difficult times. This cover of the song is from the 1965 album, Merry Christmas, by The Supremes. Here's my favorite things.

0: Reeling in the years, and from 2008, that was Fleet Foxes with Mykonos. And Paul Simon got us going with Late in the Evening. That one from his 1980 release, One Trick Pony. It's Ryan. Thanks for listening. Here's Sir Paul McCartney talking about the Beatles song, A Day in the Life.
1: Day in the Life was a song that John had started. He kind of had the first verse. And this often happened. One of us would have a little bit of an idea, and instead of sitting down and sweating it, we'd just bring it to the other one and kind of finish it together, because you could ping-pong. And so I say he had the first verse. I read the news today, oh boy. And we sat in my music room in London and just started playing around with it, got a second verse. And then we got to what was going to lead into the middle. And we kind of looked at each other and kind of knew we were being a little bit kind of edgy. And we sort of said, I'd love to turn you on. So we kind of knew, like, this would have an effect. It worked. And then we put another section I had, woke up, fell out of bed, tried to comb across my head. So I had that section, so we put that in, and then finished the song up. And then did a big sort of epic recording of it with a big full orchestra and everything, you know. And then did that crescendo thing in the middle of it with the orchestra, which was an idea I'd had because I'd been talking to people and reading about sort of avant-garde music, kind of atonal stuff, crazy ideas. And I came up with this idea. I said to the orchestra, you should start, all of you, which they're all looking at me puzzled. We've got a real symphony orchestra in London who are used to playing, you know, Beethoven. And here's me, so this crazy guy out of a group. And I'm saying, what you got to do is everyone start on the lowest note that your instrument could play and work your way up to the highest at your own pace. That was too puzzling for them. Orchestras don't like that kind of thing. They like it written down, and they like to know exactly what they're supposed to do. So George Martin, the producer, realized that. He kept the random aspect, but he said to the people, you should be about this note at this point in the song, and then you should have got to this note and this note. And he left the random thing. So that's why it sounds like a chaotic sort of swirl, you know. Yeah, no, that was an idea based on the sort of avant-garde stuff that I was into at the time.

This is Reelin' in the Years.

That was Tom Petty's band Mudcrutch with Lost in Your Eyes, which was recorded in 1974, but not released until the deluxe edition of the 2018 compilation album An American Treasure. And The Lone Bellow began the segment with I Did It for Love from their new album, What a Time to Be Alive. That band started as a songwriting project for frontman Zach Williams. At the time, in the early 2010s, his wife suffered temporary paralysis following a horseback riding accident. To help cope with the experience, Williams began writing in a journal. Additionally, his friends urged him to learn how to play guitar, so he did. He then took those journal entries and transformed them into songs. You're listening to Reelin' in the Years. It's Ryan. Thanks for joining me. Coming up, a song recorded at 40,000 feet. This week's Featured Five theme is Playing Favorites. This is song number two. From their album, File Under Easy Listening, here's Sugar with Your Favorite Thing.

0: That was Fleetwood Mac, and from Rumors, it was Gold Dust Woman, which served as the B-side of You Make Loving Fun. According to Stevie Nicks, that song is about cocaine, which the band was doing a little bit of at the time. They recorded several takes of the song. The one that was chosen for the album was recorded at 4 in the morning. For that take, Mick Fleetwood dressed in coveralls and wore goggles as he broke sheets of glass with a hammer in hopes of accentuating the vocals. Hello and thank you for listening to Reelin' in the Years. It's Ryan, coming up in Hour 2. A song from Paul Simon's wife, plus he's going to talk about how they met on the set of SNL. What band gets their name from a passage in the Spanish novel Don Quixote? And I've got new music from Marcus King and Josiah and the Bonnevilles. If you are unable to stick around for Hour 2, you can always give it a listen via the podcast. For details, visit reelinwithryan.com. This week, for the Featured 5 theme, I'm playing songs that include the word favorite in the title. Here's the third of the five songs. On May 4th, 2004, this artist performed on board a United Airlines flight, marking the launch of United's partnership with Sony's new Kinect Online music service. She was joined by a select group of fans on a trip from Chicago to LA. She played for 40 minutes during the flight. From that performance, here's Sheryl Crow with My Favorite Mistake.
1: But I just simply can't tell you who it's about. This is called My Favorite Mistake.

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And I am freaking out in the middle of the street with the complete conviction of someone who's never had anything actually

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1: This is something I wrote a few days before my friend arrived. I remember meeting you. I was 14. Now I'm 31. You're my oldest friend. I remember driving through the canyon with two girls we just met. Your hand was on her breast, and I was impressed. I remember coming over and from the back room hearing you and your mother fighting about something that

And now your ma is almost dying, and you feel all on your own, and I'm sitting here almost crying. But I want you to know that you won't be alone when she goes. You were someone I could go off to, someone I could stay up with, someone I could talk to, and someone to play with. And I hope my son finds a friend like you. I remember driving to Seattle. I was 16. We were stopping at the lakes and the streams and the forests. Those were good times. I remember walking. You were talking about changes. I said, let's turn around. But you said, keep walking. We might meet our wives there. I remember being angry when you got into that nightclub without me and left me outside. But I was your ride, so I waited. And now your ma is dying. She's just lying in bed. And I can't help but wonder if it was my ma instead. You did things while I backed out. You stuck up while I snuck back. People thought that we were drunk or taking something. But we were only having fun. Never taking none.

I remember listening to Bowie and Elton and the Beatles and curling weights till the blood in our vein was bulging. And you told me all your secrets that no one knew in the middle of the night in my parents' back room. And now your mom is almost dying and you feel all on your own. And I'm sitting here almost crying. But I want you to know that you won't be alone when she goes. You won't be alone.

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knees up, shake them lazy bones. Read the t-shirt but still don't understand. Coming home with a little apocalypse. It comes now, do you have time for this? A three-time

emotional, illogical, sensational. Little sister gotta take her medicine. Baby brother gonna do it all again. Running fast but cannot catch the bus.

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1: Hi there, nice to be with you. Happy you could stick around. Like to introduce Legs Larry Smith, drums, and Sam Spoon's rhythm pole, and Vern Dudley Bohay Noel bass guitar, and Neil Innes piano. Come in, Rodney Slater on a saxophone, with Roger Ruskin Spear on tenor sax. Hi, Vivian Stanchel, trumpet. Big hello to Big John Wayne, xylophone. And Robert Morley, guitar. Billy Butlin, spoons. And looking very relaxed, Adolf Hitler on vibes. Nice. Princess Anne on sousaphone. Introducing Liberace clarinet, with Ghana Ted Armstrong on vocals. Lord Snooty and his pals tap dancing. In the groove with Harold Wilson violin, and Franklin McCormack on harmonica. Over there, Eric Clapton ukulele. Hi, Eric. On my left, Sir Kenneth Park, bass sax. Great honor, sir. And specially flown in for us, a sessions gorilla on Vox Humana. Nice to see incredible shrinking man on euphonium. Drop out with Peter Scott on duck call. Hearing from you later, Casanova, on horn. Yeah, digging General de Gaulle on accordion. Really wild, General. Thank you, sir. Roy Rogers on trigger. Tune in Wild Man of Borneo on bongos. Count Basie Orchestra on triangle. Thank you. Great to hear the Rawlinsons on trombone. Back from his recent operation, Dan Drop, hot. And representing the flower people, Quasimodo on bells. Wonderful to hear Brainiac on banjo. We welcome Baldunican as himself. Very appealing, Max Jaffa. That's nice, Max. What a team, Zebra Kid and Horace Batchelor on percussion. A great favorite and a wonderful performer, all of us here, J. Arthur Rank on gong.

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You are supposed to call me tonight. We would have gone to the cinema, and after to the restaurant, the one you like in your street. We would have slept together, have a nice breakfast together, and then a walk in a park together. How beautiful it then. You would have said I love you.

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That's for sure. You have to know. I mean,

Here is classical music from Beethoven to Bernstein, two of the greatest musicians of all time. We play the big hits by such composers as Chopin, Tchaikovsky, Brahms, Ravel, Shostakovich, and many others. I am your host, Roger Berger, from Ames, Iowa, and here we go.

The prominent French composer, Maurice Ravel, born in 1875, was a major factor in the creation of modern music. He lived until 1937 and saw many innovations become permanent and accepted. He was friends with George Gershwin as well as Claude Debussy. Ravel composed many high-quality, very listenable works, mostly in the modern vein, but not totally. Some of his biggest hits were The Mother Goose Suite, Tombeau de Couperin, and Pavane for a Dead Princess. There are many others. By far his most famous work was Bolero, which consists of a single melody repeated over and over and over until the final dramatic coda slightly changes the melody. It irked Ravel no end that this rather, I'd say, simple-minded by comparison, this particular piece became by far the most popular of all his works. For better or worse, and personally I think it's for the better, much better, here is Bolero by Maurice Ravel.

Bolero, a unique piece of music, especially in the classical vein. It is very unusual to have a piece of music like this, but the author's credentials and skills are unchallenged. This piece is loved by many, hated by a few, perhaps including by the composer. Now on to another Ravel masterpiece. This is called, in English, Pavane for a Dead Princess.

Pavan for a Dead Princess, a short tone poem by Maurice Ravel. Pavan is a French word for a slow processional dance. Now we get to hear a somewhat longer composition by Ravel called Rhapsody Espagnol. This captures the spirit of Spanish music, much like the opera Carmen, which was written by another Frenchman, Georges Bizet. The Rhapsody Espagnol reflects Ravel's Spanish heritage. Two of the four movements are titled Malagueña and Habanera. These are both well-known Spanish musical forms.

Rhapsody Espanol, composed by Maurice Ravel in 1908. Ravel's mom was Spanish, and although he was born in France, his home was near the Spanish border, and he frequently went across the border into Spain. He had a lifelong fascination with Spanish music. Here is another piece with a Spanish flavor, titled Alvarado del Gracioso. He composed it in 1905 for piano and then orchestrated it in 1918. In this performance, the Detroit Symphony is conducted by Paul Paré.

Alvarado del Gracioso by Maurice Ravel. Concluding today's All Ravel program is a well-known piece, The Noble and Sentimental Waltzes. I wonder about the connotation of that title. Does it mean some of the waltzes are noble and on others are sentimental, or is it the opposite? They are all noble and sentimental. Well, I honestly don't know. Probably doesn't matter. You can decide. Here it goes.

The Noble and Sentimental Waltzes by Maurice Ravel. I am your host, Roger Berger. This is Community Radio. 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

0: 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And this is Catherine, your host of Present Time. Present Time explores public affairs, culture, and the importance of sharing our individual and collective stories. I am delighted to host in the Present Time studio this morning, Michael Oler, Director of Resident Services and Homelessness Prevention at Champlain Housing Trust. Michael's also a former teacher of me who got me encouraged and started in writing. So welcome to the studio, Michael.
1: Thank you, Catherine. It's great to be here.
0: So happy to host you. Before we get into sort of the nuts and bolts of this amazing career in advocacy for homeless folks, I really want to give you the chance to introduce yourself to listeners. What do you want folks to know about you and your background?
1: Well, it's a varied background. We're going to talk about homelessness and housing here in a bit. But I have also been teaching at Community College of Vermont for over 25 years now. And also I'm an adjunct at St. Michael's College in the sociology department as well. So that's a big piece to it. What I find in teaching sociology classes at St. Mike's is that the two jobs complement each other. So like right now I'm teaching a social problems class and we're talking a lot about housing as a social problem. So that's pretty cool. And I also, you mentioned I being a teacher to you, but kind of following in your footsteps because you've actually had a column in a newspaper. I'm from outside of Buffalo, New York, a town called East Aurora. There's a paper called the East Aurora Advertiser, which my brother writes for, and now I have a monthly column in that paper.
0: Oh, fabulous!
1: So I'm doing some writing, which you know is near and dear to me as it is to you.
0: Absolutely, yeah. Absolutely, Michael. I want to invite you to talk about your educational journey.
1: Oh, my educational journey. Well, it was a rough start, Catherine. It took me about 8 years to get my undergrad degree because I just wasn't really ready for college. Quit once, failed out once, and finally, you know, was one of those folks that finished my bachelor's while I was already in the workforce. Mm-hmm. And then I went on to get a master's at Buffalo State College in student personnel administration, mm-hmm. which really set me up for about 10 years of working in student affairs on college campuses. And then later in life, about 13, 14 years ago, I embarked on obtaining a doctorate in educational leadership. I'm in policy studies at University of Vermont. And so I do have an EDD, not a PhD. There's a difference.
0: So I should be calling you Dr. Oler, right?
1: Please don't. I've only used my title twice since I've gotten it. And
0: do you get better seats on the airplanes when you do that?
1: I haven't yet. Maybe I'll have to try that. But that degree program, I mean, finally at age, whatever I was, 40-something, you know, when I embarked on the doctorate, I was finally ready for education, and I got straight A's and never missed a class.
0: Fabulous.
1: So, you know, but it's all timing, isn't it?
0: So much in life is timing, and I actually appreciated the fact that you mentioned that getting your first degree was a meandering path with some potholes along the way, and I think that's something that's so important for people to hear. So rarely is it a straight shot.
1: No.
0: And that doesn't mean one isn't capable. So I appreciate your sharing that. So housing has been a big part of your professional career.
1: It has.
0: And I wanted to ask, what first got you involved in housing?
1: You know, what first got me involved in housing, I was working in residence life at St. Michael's College, utilizing that master's degree I spoke about, and living on campus, realizing I should probably do something else besides living on a college campus. And so I agreed to be a trip leader for an alternative spring break. And that was down in Immokalee, Florida, where we worked with migrant farm workers. And then I liked it so much, the next year I went to Hartford, Connecticut. And then went to Hartford, Connecticut four more times in my time at St. Mike's and in Hartford, we were working with people that were living in transitional housing and staying in homeless shelters. And somewhere in the middle of maybe Immokalee, but more so in Hartford, I realized that that's what I wanted to do.
0: Wow.
1: And so I left St. Mike's after about 5 years to become a COTS case manager for the Committee on Temporary Shelter. Mm-hmm. So, but I, you know, I'm real clear that it was really St. Mike's that actually got me started in this field. Mm-hmm. I was really taken by what I observed and I think contributed towards in a small way in Hartford, Connecticut.
0: Well, you know, it's so interesting. I'm actually glad that you brought up the concept of alternative spring break. Mm-hmm. You know, interestingly, I was just reading an article just a few days ago about what spring break looks like for a certain group of elite students who attend elite high schools in New York City, and they go to this place called Paradise Island, where the drinking age is 18 and the casino age is 18, and it's this massive week-long party of the wealthy, the children of the wealthy. And I was just thinking about you being a guide for this alternative spring break and how it incited a shift in your career direction.
1: Yeah.
0: And it made me wonder about how many students it does that for, whether or not they continue on into, you know, they pursue the career that they were thinking about, but they then have a sensitivity that, oh, gee, maybe I should also be either doing humanitarian work professionally, or I should be integrating an element of humanitarian work into my life. So kudos to St. Michael's College for doing that.
1: Yeah.
0: You know, it really, clearly it was powerful.
1: I think they call them, the official name is extended service trips, because St. Mike's is all about service, but this extends it for, a week.
0: Excellent point.
1: And I think you're so right. There was a couple students that were kind of a thorn in my side in my residence life role, and then they went on one of those service trips.
0: Uh-huh.
1: Everything changed.
0: Fascinating.
1: You know? Yeah. So you're right about that. Mm-hmm.
0: So I'm wondering, and this is probably reaching back a few years, can you remember an experience you had on one of those service trips that made an impression on you, whether it was the one in Florida or the one in Hartford?
1: Well, that's a good question. Wow. You know, it may sound arbitrary, I think I realized that how important it was for people to be able to talk, you know, and so there was this room in a shelter in Hartford, Connecticut, where you could smoke. And the way we got people talking was through their smoking. And so when I was in Hartford, I believe it was the first pack of cigarettes I've ever bought in my life. and maybe the only one, you know, but I realized offering somebody a smoke was how we were going to be able to
0: opens a door.
1: Exactly. And it, you know, and it wasn't, I think that's one of the aha moments I had, is it's not, you get this as an older person on a service trip, you grow to understand it's not about us. I mean, you know, at least, you know, for some of the students, it was like, wow, I did this. But then it works its way into their, you know, into their mind and their heart, that it's about the people we were serving. Mm-hmm. And that kind of happened in that smoke room in Hartford, where it was quite clear how important it was for these folks to have somebody to talk to.
0: What a powerful image that was. You just transformed my perspective on a smoke room.
1: Yeah.
0: You really did, because it's not the typical place that I love it. Probably the first package of cigarettes I bought. So you make this shift to COTS, the Committee on Temporary Shelter. What did a day at that job look like for you?
1: At that time, I mean, a lot has changed at COTS. You know, there's the building, but at the time we were in the basement, the COTS day station. My office was off of the day station, a dingy looking place that I think anybody would admit to, and that's why they eventually moved. Poor ventilation, dark, you know, but it was a place that was, you know, full of life. That's where people could come and sit, get out of the cold, grab a meal, meet with their case manager. It's also where intakes happened.
0: Mm-hmm.
1: So,
0: and for folks who don't know, what is an intake?
1: An intake is where somebody that the COTS staff doesn't know yet walks down, at that time, would walk down those steps into the day station and tell somebody that they needed help, and tell one of the day station staff. And then from there, they'd be set up with what they call an intake, which is a long series of questions with an intake coordinator, just to learn more about their story and what their needs are and what they're looking for. Most were looking for housing. Mm-hmm. And then what would happen is we had a series, well, there was like five of us that were case managers, and there would be a file folder for each of us. And you know, randomly we'd go out and look and see if there's anybody new in our box, in our mm-hmm. file, in mm-hmm. our folder. And mm-hmm. and then we would set up a meeting with those folks to start the process of case management. Mm-hmm. And so that's what I was. I was a case manager. I went on to run their rental opportunity center years later, somewhat briefly, but I started and spent most of my time as a case manager.
0: How easy or difficult was it to find placements for people at that time period?
1: You know, it's so strange to look back in that time and how much I didn't know. You know, I was so green. So, I mean, we made some headway and some people found housing, you know. It's hard to even articulate how many successes versus, you know, lack of success I encountered. There was housing out there, you know, and there was housing subsidies out there, much more so than there are now. So I kind of like learned the system, I guess is a better way to put it, to mm-hmm. how to best advocate for people. But case management, it was housing case management, I suppose. Now they call those case managers housing navigators at COTS. But at that time, it was a pretty broad term. You know, mm-hmm. it was finding jobs. One guy, I wasn't allowed to use my car, but a friend of mine allowed a person to use their car to take a road test. You know,
0: yes.
1: Getting people to medical appointments, stuff like that. You know, mm-hmm. I mean, it encompassed a lot.
0: And at that time, did the population, how would you characterize the population? Did it tend to be more single folks? Was it a lot of families? What did it include migrants, people from other places?
1: Occasionally migrants, but not as big of a factor as it is now. Mm-hmm. You know, I don't think back when I started in 2001, I don't even know if from which is now USCRI, but Vermont Refugees Resettlement, I don't even know if they were in existence yet. They mm-hmm. could have been. Families was a big part of the COTS program, but they didn't come down to the day station. They had their own program.
0: Oh, sure, at the firehouse, right?
1: I think it was the firehouse back then.
0: Yes.
1: Yep, the firehouse still exists, but now there's other shelters as well.
0: Yes, yes.
1: But at that time, we weren't dealing with families at all. We were single case management, and so mm-hmm. that was pretty much, you know, men and women, many more men than women, mm-hmm. At that time. Yeah.
0: And I have to ask this question because of the opioid crisis that we're experiencing across the country. Mm-hmm. Was opioid use sort of on people's radar screen, or was this sort of before that, and were there other potential substances or mental health or other challenges?
1: It's always been an issue, opioid and other drugs.
0: Mm-hmm.
1: The absolute crisis that's occurring right now,
0: yes.
1: In our area and as you say across the country, it wasn't nearly mm-hmm. to the extent it is now.
0: Mm-hmm.
1: Drugs and addiction and what we now call substance use disorder was clearly, it was there, not on the level that we're seeing now.
0: Exactly. Here's a question. So this is something that you and I share professionally, having worked with folks that are either incarcerated or mm-hmm. or formerly incarcerated folks. So I'm teaching at 4CCB at the Chittenden Regional Correctional Facility, and I find my students very bright and very inspiring in mm-hmm. so many ways, despite the challenges of their journeys. You made a shift to being an offender reentry specialist.
1: Yeah.
0: And I wondered, how did that happen? What motivated you And I'll tell you why I want to know how and why, because years ago when I was working with this population in another capacity, I remember being in my home community at that time, and a sort of stereotypical suburban soccer mom mm-hmm. asked me, how can you work with those people? And I remember being shocked and looking at her and saying, those people are us.
1: Yes. Yeah.
0: So this is a population that a number of folks don't mm-hmm. want to interact with. So what motivated right. you? What, you know, and, right. and talk about that yeah. early work that you started doing.
1: You saying what you said to that other soccer mom is really important. And I think it's the older I get, the more I talk about shared humanness. Mm-hmm. You know, I mean, there's mm-hmm. there's people out there that have made mistakes, and yes, that I get that, and some who cause us fits. I agree that's part of it, but we do share humanity, you know, and that's the, you know, I talk a lot about social groups in my sociology classes, but there's a social group that we're all part of, mm-hmm. you know, and that's humanness. Mm-hmm. So you just can't ignore it. Mm-hmm. So back to your question. The program I was running at COTS, called the Rental Opportunity Center, was that lost its funding, and so it shut down. And then they offered to have me go back to be a case manager, and I just really wasn't interested. So I was basically out of a job, but not out of a job, because I picked up a lot of, like, I taught three classes at CCV, you know, and then I was teaching two at Champlain, which you pinch hit for me one time.
0: During your honeymoon.
1: That's right. Remember that?
0: Yes.
1: Yeah. So I made enough to pay the rent. And then this program, the Burlington Housing Authority had put in a bid, had answered a request for proposals about an offender reentry, and got it. And then I'd done some work with Burlington Housing Authority when I was at COTS, and the executive director asked me if I wanted to do this work. And it really, I mean, I don't want to be, you know, less than honest and say I was passionate about offenders. I was like, okay, you know, I'll try this.
0: Yeah.
1: Mm-hmm. Yeah. But I quickly just got way into it, you know, and I did offender reentry work for, over a decade. You know, I've been in every prison in the state of Vermont.
0: Uh-huh. But you got to leave at the end
1: of
0: the day.
1: I did. I've never spent the night.
0: Yes.
1: Yep.
0: Yeah.
1: Yep. And, you know, it was very interesting work. You know, mm-hmm. I developed relationships with landlords, because that was really the key.
0: Oh, absolutely.
1: Yeah. Yeah. And
0: how does one, like, what are some of the barriers you would have to overcome with a landlord who was perhaps concerned about renting to someone who was reentering the community?
1: Just a stereotype, you know. That's it. You know, I mean, it's offenders are painted with a pretty broad brush.
0: Mm-hmm.
1: I think a better way to look at it is how would I sell my client, you know, to a landlord?
0: Yes.
1: And, you know, and sometimes I felt like I should have had, you know, I mean, not that I was being a bit of a salesman, you know, but I was never less than authentic, you know.
0: Mm-hmm.
1: But basically what I could say to a landlord is the benefit of you renting to my client is I'll be here.
0: Fascinating. Yeah. Unlike the absent parent from some wealthier state.
1: Yes. Yeah. Yeah. And gosh knows they called. They called often, you know.
0: Yes.
1: Hey, your boy is, you know, making his neighbors angry or didn't pay his rent. Mm-hmm. And I would be right there.
0: Yeah.
1: And they didn't have that with their other tenants.
0: That's so fascinating.
1: And the other thing that I could really say to those folks was by doing this, because the alternative is they sit in jail until they
0: find housing,
1: until they
0: appropriate housing,
1: or max out their sentence,
0: yeah.
1: And then they come out with no support, and they could potentially, you know, wreak havoc in your neighborhood, mm-hmm. you know, because they won't have that benefit of being out in the community, you know, with support. So, you know, in a couple, you know, I mean, I'm still in touch with a few of those landlords. They become really good friends, you know, of mine.
0: Well, you know, that's really encouraging. And I think that's important. That's important information to hear. I liked the fact that you perceived part of your role as sort of selling, you know, focusing on the positives.
1: Yeah.
0: And it's interesting because my students this semester at the correctional facility, we're hosting some external guests because the class is a political science class, so we're bringing in some politically connected folks from Vermont. Yeah. And one of the things I said to my students is, we are going to craft, each of you, with my help and with your peers' help, each of you are going to craft your own personal mission statement.
1: Oh.
0: Just sort of a brief sort of elevator speech. How do you introduce yourself? And, you know, what am I passionate about? What do I have to a value to bring to the table? What am I working towards? And they've been, we're still refining them. But I just want to make sure that they, when they leave my class and when they're back in community, they know how to, you know, acknowledge that they've got this record.
1: Yep.
0: And this is their elevator speech on what they've accomplished and what they're working towards.
1: Right.
0: And it's just been a really fun exercise. And I think it helps them see themselves in different ways because they're going to have to sell themselves to, you know, to get a job, to find housing. I'm curious if you have an anecdote to share, respecting confidentiality, about someone that you worked with through their reentry that, as far as you know, actually figured it out and is doing well.
1: I mean, a bunch have done well. I think one that really stands out, a couple stand out. As I've mentioned before, my two roles, work roles, kind of, you know, bleed into each other. Mm-hmm. I've had several students speak to my classes.
0: Oh, powerful.
1: Very powerful. One woman who I helped find housing. And then did a lot of support work with her once she was housed. She spoke to my class several times. Mm-hmm. And
0: is she working or does she?
1: Yeah, she's working. She's doing well. Midway in my working with her, she did have a relapse.
0: Yes.
1: Almost lost her kid.
0: Oh, boy.
1: But she rebounded well. Mm-hmm. I think that's part of working with offenders and also working with people that have substance use disorder is helping them understand that the whole concept that we hear often about rock bottom, you don't have to hit rock bottom, you know?
0: Fascinating.
1: You know, the fact that she relapsed once didn't mean that she needed to lose everything, you know, and helping her understand that and the fact that I wasn't going to judge her was pretty significant.
0: Mm-hmm.
1: The other one that really stands out is this guy a sex offender that I worked with, and I that was part of my job. Is I was actually part of, not working for probation and parole, but I was part of the sex offender team. So I'd go to their meetings, team meetings.
0: Yes.
1: And as we all know, that's a hot button issue for a lot of people, and I understand why.
0: Yes,
1: I definitely do.
0: Yes,
1: but I asked him, I found him housing, helped find him housing, and then helped get him other housing, and if he would speak to my class. And so I've lost touch with him in the last few years, but he probably spoke to probably 10 of my classes over the years.
0: Mm-hmm.
1: Sociology classes, human services classes.
0: Mm-hmm.
1: He came to a St. Mike's social problems class, and that was a bit of a, you know, it caused a bit of a stir.
0: Mm-hmm.
1: But he was he's a pretty simple guy, but a pretty articulate guy about who he was. And he never, he never lets himself off the hook. Never.
0: That's important.
1: Yeah. And he makes that very clear.
0: And it, you know, it's interesting too. You don't have to use big words to be compelling.
1: No.
0: You know, that's pretty powerful.
1: Yeah.
0: Wow. So I love the way you help folks. They become stabilized, they become reintegrated, and then you give them opportunities to speak from their lived experience to educate students.
1: Yes.
0: And that just feels very... Oh, I can't. It's like closing the circle, I guess. And
1: yeah.
0: Yeah. Bravo.
1: Yeah. You know, the woman that I spoke about, that I'm just having this visual of her. And she was talking to the class, and maybe someone posed a question. And I just remember, like, looking at me and looking at the class. She said, "Do you know that being a drug addict is a full time job? No holidays."
0: Wow. Like, whoa. Wow. That's.
1: No weekends. No holidays.
0: Yeah.
1: You know it, and. And that's always has stood out in my mind.
0: That is very, very powerful.
1: Yes.
0: And it speaks to the power of addiction, this chemical addiction. Of,
1: yeah.
0: You know, and, you know, I think about, there but for the grace of God go I. You
1: right.
0: know, I just, you know, I think about how many young people had sports injuries and they were prescribed, oh, yeah, these aren't addictive. And
1: yeah.
0: I personally think there's a special place way down under for certain pharmaceutical folks who I shall not not mention on the air, but I think we all know
1: yeah,
0: who they are.
1: For sure.
0: We all know who they are. Like, wow. So Michael, I invite you to talk about your shift to Champlain Housing Trust. Mm-hmm. And if you could, like, let listeners know a bit about the mission of the organization, and then we'll dive into your role and
1: sure.
0: your work there.
1: Not having it in front of me, but maybe I should have printed it out. Yeah, I mean, the basic mission of Champlain Housing Trust, you know, in the simplest terms, is just to provide affordable and safe housing for everyone who needs it.
0: It's a tall order.
1: It's a tall order, yep, and that includes the 2,400 apartments that we own in three counties, and forever growing, but also homeownership opportunities too, which is a big part of Champlain Housing Trust. So affordable housing in regards to that, affordable down payments, and it's, you know, it and I have much less to do with the homeownership component, although we do we cross a bit here and there, but more to do with our rental units. And also the other part of that is we do have an emergency housing facet to the organization as well. So we own at the former Days Inn in Shelburne, which is, I think we have 58 rooms there for people currently experiencing homelessness. And then we have the Elmwood shelter community, known to most people as the Pods.
0: Yes.
1: And that's another 30, that's emergency housing for another 35 people if they're full.
0: I remember distinctly when Michael Monty, your CEO, stepped up to manage the Pods because they were struggling finding an entity to do that. Is there a waiting list for access to the emergency housing options that your organization offers?
1: Yeah, there is. I mean, there's the wait list for the Pods is well over 100, maybe close to 200. A wait list for what we call Harbor Place, the former Days Inn. It's not really very often determined by us. We have a contract with the state of Vermont, Agency of Human Services. So they send us people. And we have other smaller contracts. We have a contract with the University of Vermont Medical Center and for steps to end domestic violence, you know, and we...
0: So they can refer people.
1: Yes. Yep. Mm-hmm. Yep. But the majority of the rooms are reserved by the state. And so we don't, is there a wait list? Absolutely. You know, and there's various, you know, depending on what point we are, like we have a coming up, my gosh, what is today, the 28th? On April 1st, the rules are going to change. The adverse weather condition rules around emergency housing are going to change. And so there'll be, I don't know about half, but a significant number of people that'll be leaving Harbor Place due to the rule change. So, but that happens around us. We don't, except for conduct issues, we don't determine when somebody has to leave Harbor Place. Somebody else does.
0: I see. So I am curious if I'd like to ask you about your role at Champlain Housing Trust, and what does a typical day look like for you, Michael? And I noticed that before you silenced your phones before this interview, you had two phones with you,
1: yes,
0: which
1: yes.
0: tells me something about, you know, there's probably the work phone and the family and friends phone.
1: Yes.
0: But what's a typical day look like?
1: So as the director, there's three legs to the resident services stool. There's the emergency housing, which we just discussed.
0: Mm-hmm.
1: And then there's the resident engagement piece. And that's one person who does amazing work. And what she mostly engages is in things that we call upstream prevention. She's doing community building. She runs the garden program. We have gardens at a lot of our properties. And she runs, along with one of the service coordinators, runs a food pantry. And, you know, she's forever involved in creating those types of community opportunities that help people feel better about where they live. So maybe the crises that the other leg deals with will lessen. And mm-hmm. that third leg is the resident services coordinators. And that's basically, I spend more time with them, although I do have an associate director in that part of the department.
0: Mm-hmm.
1: There's 10 of resident services coordinators, and their job really is to help people maintain their housing.
0: Mm-hmm.
1: We're getting close to 400 units that Champlain Housing Trust sets aside for people exiting homelessness. Some of those are scattered throughout our almost 100 buildings in three counties, and some are concentrated. There's a place called Susan's Place that you may have seen on Susie Wilson Road in Essex.
0: Yes, yes.
1: And that's 68 units for people that that have exited homelessness. And mm-hmm. we have a site-based service coordinator there helping them maintain that housing because they come with challenges.
0: Yes.
1: Yeah.
0: And you know, you have spoken of some of the positives, the upstream things, the positives to get people connected through gardening and, mm-hmm. assuming, social events and things like that. I guess a question I have is, let's say somebody has a lapse mm-hmm. and they're at risk of losing their housing. Mm-hmm. What happens in that case?
1: So that's the service coordinator. That's where they come in. That there's often a referral made by a property manager, and they do just what their term suggests. They manage the property and the people in them. They're not social workers, although they lean that way some of the time. They make referrals to us saying, this is what's going on. They haven't paid their rent. It's clear that they're using illegal substances. They're having a fight with their neighbor. They refer those folks to us as the service coordinators, and then we spring into action, doing mm-hmm. whatever we can.
0: Mm-hmm.
1: What we say about the service coordinators is housing retention social work? But once you cross that threshold, it's non-categorical. We'll do anything to help people hang on to their housing.
0: Mm-hmm.
1: Sometimes it doesn't work, you know, but it is non-categorical. If we need to get someone to an appointment, we'll make sure that it happens. If they need their apartment cleaned because they failed an inspection, sometimes we'll clean it ourselves, or mm-hmm. we'll find resources, professional resources to do that.
0: Mm-hmm.
1: And there's a lot of back rent too, especially since COVID. We're helping
0: yeah.
1: people find funding for their back rent. So that's a lot of the work that we do.
0: Absolutely. Absolutely. Well, I'm thinking, Michael, housing is such a critical issue, and it's been exacerbated by the opioid crisis, by the growing inequality in our society. And looking back from your perspective of many years in the field, mm-hmm. what's changed since you first began working in the field? What's something that's changed?
1: I think you just mentioned it, the opioid crisis. You know, I mean, it is such a major factor in people obtaining housing and maintaining housing.
0: Mm-hmm. There goes, I'm thinking of those certain pharmaceutical people right now. They're probably playing
1: yeah.
0: golf. Yep, that's their legacy.
1: That's part of the chain.
0: Yes.
1: Yeah.
0: Yes. What about the racial reckoning prompted by the murder of George Floyd? Has that wended its way or somehow impacted the work that you and your team does?
1: You know, it's made us more aware. You know, I mean, we engage in training, in cultural competency type training. It's that type of issue isn't as much of a factor as other mental health crises, you know, and that is a crisis as well, meaning just there's just not enough therapists out there, appropriate therapists. Mm-hmm. The substance use disorder, people having problems paying their rent, the issues of race it's not that it's non-existent, because it does exist. Okay. But it's not at the forefront like these other issues are.
0: Fascinating. Yeah.
1: Us anyways.
0: Yes. No,
1: yeah.
0: Of course. Of
1: in
0: course.
1: Other areas of the organization that could be different.
0: Yes.
1: Yeah.
0: So I'm wondering about reductions in federal dollars being made available to states, and do you anticipate your organization to be impacted by that? How might listeners help?
1: I mean, I don't know how listeners could really help except just to let their legislators know that these reductions aren't a good idea.
0: Mm-hmm.
1: The need for housing assistance is what it is. And, back in the Great Depression, when subsidized housing was born, if my history is correct, mm-hmm. I mean, I get that at that time it was meant to be a stopgap measure, but it's never been that. And I don't foresee a time when it will change. And mm-hmm. so when cuts are made, cuts that have been made at a federal level have trickled down to us in Burlington through mm-hmm. through the local housing authority.
0: Mm-hmm.
1: There's just not as many housing subsidies available to us right now. And that's something that our team counts on, and other social service organizations that do similar work or are in the housing navigation part of the work count on.
0: Mm-hmm.
1: That's just a few months old, mm-hmm. that these reductions, and it's we're already feeling it.
0: So I need to ask, is there anything else you feel listeners should know about this work that I haven't asked you?
1: That's a good question. I mean,
0: maybe I've asked all the right questions. I don't know.
1: maybe. I mean, just that it's, it's necessary work, you know, that if you think about this, okay, I guess this is what I could say, is that what we do as service coordinators, and that's the team that I help lead, we're coordinating services, which means that it's not just us,

0: do is develop that team and feel worthy of having that team. So many of the people that we work with don't feel like that they're worthy of having good people in their corner. And so that's, I guess, what I want people to know is that we all need a team. And the people that we judge sometimes don't have that team. And that's what we're out here trying to do, is help them generate that team. Not just support people that get paid like I do, but natural supports.
1: Yes. Yeah,
0: you know?
1: Wow, that is so powerful, what you just said, Michael. Like, super powerful. And I'm reminded why I'm so glad I invited you to be on the show. Thank you so much for appearing on the show. And how could folks find out more about Champlain Housing Trust?
0: Just go to our website, champlainhousingtrust.org, I think. You know, there's a piece on resident services in there, but it's a large organization, so we do a lot of different stuff, and it's all there.
1: Excellent. Yeah, yeah. So thanks for appearing on the show, Michael.
0: Yeah, thank you very much. I really appreciate the time.
1: Oh, great fun. And listeners, please know I will be posting the audio from the interview with Michael Oler from Champlain Housing Trust and a link to their website on the Present Time Facebook page in the coming week. 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
1: 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Well, hey, friends. Happy Friday to you. It's another lovely day here in Burlington, Vermont, and I hope wherever my voice finds you that you're doing well and looking forward to another lovely weekend. I am not going to be here the next 2 weeks, and so this show is going to be replayed, I don't know, maybe twice. So I'm going to be super mindful with my words today. I didn't expect to say anything at all besides my normal ramblings of the week, but it's very, very interesting. I'm about to leave and go to Portugal, which is a place I've never been. I'm very excited to go. And at the same time, I recently wrote a very, very long blog post about cacao, sacred, holy cacao. You know, it makes our delicious chocolate. And, well, I just learned a lot more about, you know, those Portuguese colonizers. And I, you know, people do not make up what their ancestors do. If that was the case, we'd all be in a lot of trouble, I would imagine, right? Because blind people do blind things. But so I had these ambivalent feelings. That's what I was trying to express. And then it's very interesting because my work normally in the daytime is as a clinical herbalist and an herbal educator. And recently, one of my favorite foraging teachers, who must have 2 million followers on social media, came out with this attack on mullein. And this might sound like a strange rant, but please forgive. The purpose of this is for kindness, compassion, and a little bit of education for us all. This very well-intended teacher of foraging, who is really the cutest human, was talking about how, you know, mullein was super invasive and took out other pioneer species, and it had no value in the ecosystem, and people should, you know, just kind of get rid of it. And that it didn't serve, that other native plants would do better. And I'm a big native plant fan. We all, I hope, are. We want native plants to proliferate. Now, there are some very invasive plants and trees that can really do a lot of destruction in ecosystems. And those are actually few and far between. But one of them would be buckthorn, which we have a big problem with here. And things like kudzu and, if left out of control, things like, even though it's native, grape and Virginia creeper and some others, you know, that will strangle out trees, that will really collapse an ecosystem if not managed well. This is not the case for mullein, though. Verbascum thapsus, and I like to grow the Olympium as a herbalist, the Greek mullein, which is multi flower heading. Mullein takes incredible care of local pollinators. If it didn't, that would pose questions, but it is important forage for native bees and other little cute little hoverflies, and takes care of a lot of our pollinators who need forage. And it also is an incredible phytoremediator. And so you will often find mullein in very disturbed places. And beyond our human understanding, right, we anthropomorphize so much as humans, it's providing a function in its ecosystem. And sometimes that function is to stabilize soil, sometimes it's to remediate, and sometimes it is to come in after things like fire as a biennial plant. So I am the Lorax, I speak for the trees. I wanted to give a shout out to mullein today. If you heard that post, well-intended but misguided, to say the least, and dangerous, because hundreds of thousands of people saw that post. So please give love to the mullein. It may not be from the United States, but it is naturalized here for many, many hundreds of years, and it's trying to help the ecosystem. And that's beyond, it has incredible medicinal value. And I would say the same, they cut all this buckthorn across the street from my house. It's devastating to me only because I know the birds that live in those thickets, and it's part of my job to help protect and take care of them. And I live right near the beautiful La Platte Nature Park in Shelburne, just such a special ecosystem. Well-intended again. This forced me, though, I will tell you, to have to go and go to a government, local government meeting, which I was very happy to say, just to talk about a plan of restoration, because even when we're well-intended, even when it's buckthorn, which buckthorn, if you look into, is not serving tremendous function in these ecosystems here in Vermont. It's still habitat, okay? It's habitat for lots of things, lots of creatures. And if we're going to, as humans, come into ecosystems and disrupt those ecosystems, we need to have a plan. We need to do it from a place of mindfulness. And again, stepping out of human agenda, however well-intentioned it is, to understand that we are part of that circle of life. We are part of this ecosystem. We are not the keepers of balance. We're part of creating that balance. And when we're at our best, I think humbly, mindfully, we can help with restoration. But my view is we still need to work on healing this whole thing, being colonizers or, you know, ignoring indigenous plants or people. There's a lot of conversation that still needs to be had, and I love plants, and maybe you do too, and this is a way that we can start to get into these conversations in gentle, hopefully gentle ways, so that we can take care of the earth and take care of each other and all live together. So that's my rant today. Thank you for allowing me to speak. I will tell you that my style in life has always been to work like the mycelium underground, not create a lot of disruption, though I will say, you know, frequency is disruption. But sometimes things like this, when someone has so much influence, it kind of makes me want to stand up a little more and be a little more vocal. So stay tuned. When I come back from my trip, my colleague and I are going to give a free class on invasive plant medicine. And ironically, just now moving to the music, because that's probably why you're listening, now I understand why the very first song that I played on the Starlight Sessions here is the first song today. It's probably the second time I played it in, I think, 6 years? I don't know how long I've been doing this. 5 years now? It's called Lost in Thought by Quan Sound, and it's a beautiful, beautiful soundscape. And this mix, I'll tell y'all, it gets powerful, and I love to be the witness and get to put it together for you. The next one is Safira's featuring The Hang, a beautiful hang drum playing Hedge Monkeys. That's a long song. I'm going to play the whole thing, about 8 minutes. After that, an incredible song by Mookie. I love this song. It's called Moss. I'm in the process of trying to figure out how to make moss grow on my cement. I've heard there's a process. So we'll hear that one. Moss, I knew this mix was going to be crazy. Ephemeral mixed with Sands of Opal Hope. That is a very feral, otherworldly song, and I'm so glad it's in the mix this week. We're going to hear one called Relax Shiva. It comes from the Sacred Chants of Shiva, which I've listened to so many times. I used to give these healing treatments called Shirodhara at the Ayurvedic Institute. We listen to the Sacred Chants of Shiva. Well, somebody called Red Axes, or I don't know if maybe there are a couple people, they put together an awesome version of a sacred chant of Shiva called Relax Shiva. We'll hear from, oh yeah, Clangphonics. They are awesome. Clangphonics with Larimar featuring, oh, it's the Boon Mudica remix of Clangphonics. Clangphonics is this German trio. I can't remember where they're from. They live in Berlin now, but they make electronic music, but they also use like kitchen instruments, and then they loop them. This is very similar to what Depeche Mode did in Berlin, is to take these industrial sounds and then put them into their Korgs or their Moogs and turn it into electronica, which people like. So amazing Clangphonics, and then a bunch of new ones for me. This is super trance music. This is for big speakers. What does this say? Lilithes. Yeah. Heaven Arises. It's a powerhouse song. It's meant for big speakers. And then a little drum and bass to finish off with Blue Martin's remix of Never Let You Go. Two new ones for me, one called Falling Into Your Dreams. And then the last song of the hour is called Man Without a Map. Interesting song. It's new for me. And it's kind of about trying to find your path, your purpose, your dharma, and how to show up in the world. good, this took 10 minutes. That's what I gave it. I'm going to get to the music. Thank you for tuning in to Public Radio. Thank you for listening to my rant on Verbascum Thapsus, the amazing Mullen. And I really wish you a really beautiful weekend. I'll see you on the other side of my voyage. And you'll be hearing this a couple times again. So I wish you so well. And I wish you a beautiful, beautiful Friday and weekend.

is an echo of the creative force that birthed the galaxies. Creativity is the way that the cosmos evolves and communicates with itself.

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It creates a new world. And then a person will have a vision within that new

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Just finishing up the first hour of a two-hour set here on the Starlight Sessions, which you are listening to at 99.3 FM, WBTV LP. We're in beautiful Burlington, Vermont. 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Well, oh my goodness, wasn't that the most delightful song? That was a new one for me, and maybe for you too. Let me just get to my mix of songs. Oh my gosh, yes. So that one was called Falling Into Your Dreams, which it feels apropos, by an artist called Fear Base. Oh, I hope they're not afraid, but that was just a gorgeous, atmospheric, liquid D&B done so beautifully. I loved it. So grateful to get to play that for you today. Before that, ooh, a great one. I love this one. This is a Blue Martin remix of Siba's Never Let You Go. She says, touch my soul and I'll never let you go. Choice words, choice words. I think that's a real thing, my friends. I can't pronounce, I don't know if this is an I or an L, but I think the artist is Ililthis. That was a trance one. It reminded me of Paul Van Dyk, called Heaven Arises. And trance music, it must be played on good speakers or you're missing out on, I feel, what it can do for you. Because trance music, at its best, it helps you to take flight. I have only been to maybe two raves way back in my life where it was trance music. And trance is a special kind of electronic. I mean, it's all special, but a special kind of electronica, because I really do think, and those of us in the world that feel like they would like to take flight, feel their wings, trance music can take you there. A lot of music can take you there, but trance is so good at taking you there. And so that was a lovely, lovely one. I would love more of that. Heaven Arises, yes. We heard from the amazing Clang Phonics, a Moon Boudica remix of their song Laminar. Clang Phonics, they're very, very uniquely talented. Great things come out of Germany in terms of electronica just since way back, and techno especially. It just never ceases. And Clang Phonics is very, I love groups like this where they take organic instruments, and in their case, it's not just organic instruments, but also like kitchen stuff, pots, pans, mixers. I've seen them. My friends have sent me like videos of them doing wild things with like everyday objects, and then they merge that with electronic music, or they loop it, or they. I'm not sure if they use modular synth, but as I was saying before, this is very similar to what some of those early groundbreaking samplers were doing. Among them, my favorites, Depeche Mode, where they take these sounds that are in the environment and then they recycle them or loop them. And humans seem to like that. We like the familiar in a new way, which is cool. Probably helps us rewire our neural pathways. So Clang Phonics, they're great at doing this. And that was an awesome, awesome remix. Relax, Shiva. Which is ironic because Shiva is mostly, besides the dancing version of Shiva, which is such a beautiful incarnation of this sacred Mahadeva, but often Shiva is displayed as being very relaxed and very calm and very stable. That's actually part of his archetypic energy. So we heard a remix of something from the Sacred Chants of Shiva, which is a beautiful album from Red Axes. They put it to some cool music and created Relax Shiva. And then starting off the hour with the incredible Ephemeral Mists, Lord knows how I manifest the amount of music that seems to come into my life, but this very fairy, very ethereal electronica, I don't know, project, Ephemeral Mists, has come into my life, and we heard one called Sands of Opal Hope. Yeah, man, Opal Hope, that's a great phrase, Opal Hope. Yes, please. Before that, Mookie with Moss, great song. The Hang playing Hedge Monkeys, I should say, by Top Mast, featuring some great artists, Safira as well. And then starting off the hour with the very first song that I played on the Starlight Sessions called Lost in Thought by Quan Sound. Beautiful, gorgeous soundscape. Just love it. So happy to get to play it for you. Now we get to pivot into a whole new dimension of music.
This is where it gets random. Thank you. If you're a regular listener, thank you for being patient with my mixtape style of playing music. I'm going to be playing... Sorry. Sometimes I laugh at myself. I'm going to be playing a lute musician by the name of David Bergmuller. I just found him a couple weeks ago. He's playing classical music on the lute, and he made an album recently called Know Thyself, which is a fusion of a very ancient instrument with more contemporary compositions. And so this song's kind of intense, but it's, you know, I try to just play what comes my way that feels powerful. It's called Sieben, which is, I think, German for seven. And then, hold on, I'm practicing my Portuguese. Chão de Estrelas, yes. So this song is in Portuguese. I don't even think there's any singing in it, but it's some bossa nova, probably Brazilian music. And that phrase means floor of stars. Don't I love that? What a beautiful, beautiful phrase. And I know that there's a traditional, there's some traditional songs with the same name. Then we're going to hear from one of my favorite psychedelic guitar bands, mostly, both of us. They're from Colombia. If they're ever in concert within 300 miles of me, I must go and see them. They have this bass player. I think her name is Joanna Mercurius, something amazing, but she's the bee's knees. She's pretty awesome. They're all awesome. And that song is called Aguacero. And Aguacero, I think that means like a downpour. Then we're here from the Beastie Boys. I'd never heard this song before. It's called I Don't Know. It's them singing? Yeah, Beastie Boys. So it's like in my head, I'm a big Beastie Boys fan from way back. Check Your Head's one of my favorite albums, and it's hip hop. And so I'm playing from Check Your Head after, just to check my own brain, with a really great piece from them called Lighten Up. It's really different from I Don't Know. And their rap is really different from Lighten Up. So love the Beastie Boys, so prolific. We'll hear from the Go-Go's. We'll hear from the amazing Alphaville. Two songs, the classic Forever Young. It was my prom song. Alphaville definitely impacted electronica. Listen for yourself. See if you can hear that amazing synth. They are the definition of synth pop, and they are super talented. And then one of my favorite songs, and I don't know why, but I think it because it reminds me of like riding the subway, which is not my favorite thing to do, but something I've had to do a lot of. It just reminds me of a lot of journeys I would take with earphones on in my 20s. It's called Dim the Lights by the Wild Ones, and it's awesome. I love it. And then finishing off the hour with Melting Palms, a new song that sounds very reminiscent of 90s, alternative. The amazing Jane's Addiction. Just really love Jane's Addiction. One called Ritual Union. Complicated. Alabama Shakes. Hermanos Gutierrez. He's such an amazing guitarist. We'll hear Until We Meet Again. And then finishing off the hour with the amazing Jeff Buckley covering Bob Dylan. And if I have time, I'll play from the beautiful folk band, The Riverside. Okay, friends, happy weekend. I'll be seeing you in 3 weeks. I'm going to record this one. It is being recorded, and I'm probably going to send this, and you'll hear this next week and the week after. So big hugs. Happy days to you, and enjoy your weekend, and I'll see you on the other side after my adventure.

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1: You're listening to Tectonic, a production of WFMU in Jersey City, New Jersey. Tectonic covers our shift to a digital future, exploring technology, how it affects us, and what we can do about it. And now, today's episode. Hey, everybody. Welcome to another episode of Tectonic. My name is Mark Hurst. I'll be your host for the next hour. Nice to have you with me. Thanks for joining. Today, we're talking about a really important and timely topic. It's in the news a lot, especially the tech news. And I'm sorry to say that this is going to affect everybody at some point. I'm talking about data centers. Data centers, including AI data centers, are spreading all over the country, all over the world. They are drawing down power and water. They're polluting the air. They're polluting the sound levels in neighborhoods and communities all over. And there is a popular backlash brewing to data centers. That's the good news. And I came across an essay written by Dave Karp, who I have read and followed for years, that I thought expressed an interesting angle on the data center backlash, in which he says the populist backlash, which I support, against data centers could be the catalyst for much bigger changes in the tech economy, in the big tech-dominated economy. And so I thought, why don't we talk with Dave and learn more about what he's thinking and what he wrote in that article. If you want a link to this essay and to Dave's work, you can find it on the Tectonic website, which is at tectonic.fm. That's T-E-C-H tonic.fm. And just click the episode link for the Dave Karp episode. Just a note, it's pronounced carp, like the fish, but it's spelled K-A-R-P-F. So there's a silent F on the end. So you'll see that on the Tectonic website, and there's a bunch of resources. And you'll hear in the interview, Dave mentions a book and a movie and a couple of other things. They're all linked from that episode page. Let's go ahead now and listen to my interview with Dave Karp here on Tectonic. Dave Karp, welcome to Tectonic.
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1: You're an internet politics professor at George Washington University, and you write an email newsletter commenting on tech news that I've read and enjoyed for years. What prompted me to reach out finally was a recent column, this is from May 28, 2026, called The Data Center Bank Shot, in which you're covering the opposition building nationally to data centers. You start the essay by setting some context, which is that you see the current AI build-out as a bubble. You write, quote, "The single best thing that could happen to the AI industry right now is for the current finance bubble to pop. The sooner the bubble pops, the better." Okay, let's stop there for the moment. I'm old enough, Dave, to have lived through two major bubbles popping, one the dot-com crash of 2000 and the other, of course, in 2008. What are some signs you're seeing that we're in a bubble right now because of AI? And how does all this compare to the dot-com and housing bubbles?
2: So there's a lot of signs. The first thing that a lot of people will look to is price-to-earnings ratios of companies, right? So during the dot-com bubble, right up until it popped, the price to earnings ratios were usually around 50. And that means like 50 to one. So that's like the value of the company is based on some sort of an expectation that in the future it will make 50 times what it's making now. And that was considered high, right? That was, you know, you attach .com to something and suddenly it's worth more money. That was the story of the 90s. And that lasted for a few years. And by 1999, it seemed like it would go on for forever. And then at some point it didn't. And about $5 trillion of nominal value disappears over the course of a few months. San Francisco empties out. After that's all done, like the internet doesn't go away after that. In fact, there's an argument because part of the dot-com bubble, you of course remember this, but your listeners might not. Part of that was broadband, right? So there's this belief that Moore's law, which is you can double the number of transistors on a chip, and that starts in the, you know, at 50s and it goes through 2010-ish. Some people say it's still going, but there's a belief in the 90s that you would have Moore's law, but for broadband. And that doesn't work because it's actually really expensive to build out broadband. You got to like drill holes and you got to put fiber optics under there. So all these companies were spending a lot on broadband and investors were like, oh yeah, this will totally pay off. And then they realized it didn't. And so those companies went bankrupt. And then you were able to sell the broadband for pennies on the dollar. That meant that even after the crash, there was still a bunch of technology there they could use. So we had really cheap fiber throughout the aughts because it got built out and then we had the bankruptcies. So one of the ways that we know there's a bubble is just the, you know, the price to earnings ratios are ridiculous now. Like they're in the hundreds, sometimes the thousands. A game that I play when I'm having trouble writing and want to distract myself is I will look up like Tesla's or Palantir's price to earnings ratio. And it's just absurd. And you even have Sam Altman and other people who believe that AI is absolutely the future, occasionally admitting like, okay, yeah, it's a bubble. Because you got four people who like create another company when they leave OpenAI, and it's treated as it's valued as a multi-billion dollar company, even though they don't have a product yet, right? Like that's a bubble. We all know it's a bubble. I have an older essay that I referenced in the piece called "It's Giving Enron," because the point that I was trying to make is when we talk about the dot-com bubble, there's at least three different stories you could tell there, and depending on which story we're telling here, that tells us a bit what comes next. Right. So one of the stories of the dot-com crash was the pets.com story, where you have lots of companies that are overvalued by the stock market. They're overvalued by early investors. That works until it doesn't. And then all that paper wealth goes away. And when Sam Altman says like, yeah, we're in a bubble, what he means is like OpenAI is perfect. Of course, OpenAI is like the Amazon of this stuff. But there will be other companies that, you know, they got no business model. They're overvalued. So that'll go away. So that's one story. Another story is the broadband story. So that is like the math doesn't math on the build out of this stuff. That's the part that when we talk about data centers is, I think, most obviously analogous, right? They're spending a lot of money building data centers. Maybe all of that money will pay off for one company, not for all those companies. Like that math does not math. And that points us to a belief that there will probably be a financial crash, but then afterwards, you know, it gets sold off for pennies on the dollar, and then some companies will offer you generative AI products that you might be able to use. And then the third story is the Enron story, which is like wizardly financial machinations that after the fact turn out to be really, really illegal. And I got to tell you, I read The Smartest Guys in the Room, which is the book about the Enron story, like what happened there. Read that just a couple months ago. The number of things that they were quietly and illegally doing in order to like boost the value of the company. Like their CFO created a separate company that could take the other side of deals. And I was reading that, I was just like, oh, I've seen reporting that Sam Altman is doing exactly that really publicly. So it might not be illegal anymore since he's being public about it. But like the entire thing is kind of giving Enron because of just all the ways that this financial bubble around OpenAI, around AI and OpenAI in particular, has a bunch of companies doing these circular deals. Wall Street Journal's reported on this that like, you know, like NVIDIA is giving $500 million to a company that then turns around and buys $500 million of chips from NVIDIA. And that gets reported as $1 billion of activity, even though like $0 changed hands. So there's also that story in there, which is clearly propping this up. You know, the dot-com crash, that was only $5 trillion, which is, you know, that's a lot, but $5 trillion of notional wealth. At this point, the overall stock market, I think Paul Krugman keeps on saying that the stock market is like 7 NVIDIAs in a trench coat. So if this thing pops, it's maybe not 2008 yet, but it's getting close. And if it keeps on inflating for longer, then we're talking about larger than the great financial crisis. So it is in the best interest of everybody for this thing to pop earlier rather than later.
1: But of course, no one can say when it's going to pop.
2: Yep.
1: In your essay, you mentioned that famous saying, the market can remain irrational longer than you can remain solvent. Mm-hmm. And that's a problem, right? I know that people have been talking about the inflated PE ratio of Tesla mm-hmm. for years, thinking there's no way that Tesla can keep going up because there's nothing behind it except the story. Actually, I had the authors of Muskism, mm-hmm. Quinn Slobodian and Ben Tarnoff on, and we were talking about that it's just this fabulism, the storytelling inflates Elon's stock price. And we could probably apply that to the larger AI industry, right?
2: Yeah. I love that term, financial fabulism, they have in the book. And yeah, part of their idea in Muskism is that Elon Musk is demonstrating a way to do capitalism that other people then follow. Yeah, I mean, anytime I look too close at Tesla, it's like staring at the sun, because not only do the numbers not make sense, but the longer it goes on, the less sense it makes, right? Like every quarter they report, yeah, we didn't make our earnings. We're not selling anywhere near as many cars as we thought, but maybe someday we'll do personalized robots. We think that's worth all the money that exists and a little more. And then the next day the price goes, like, the price shouldn't go up like that. I'm not an economist, but I did take Econ 101, and like that doesn't make any sense. It's irrational, and that can't go on for forever, but that never means that today is the day that it will start making sense. So yeah, I would certainly say, like, 6 months ago, everyone was agreeing AI is a bubble, and then Claude Code came out. And so now a lot of the journalists who were on the fence were like, maybe it's not a bubble, because look, we're back in it. It didn't pop. That's kind of like saying, oh, Tesla isn't a meme stock because it keeps on being so overvalued. And again, if you look at the history of this stuff, if you go back, there's a great book by John Cassidy called .con, like dot C-O-N. He was the finance reporter for the New Yorker back in those days. And what he pointed out is, like, the first couple of years of the .com crash, everybody covering it was like, this clearly can't last. You know, Alan Greenspan is coming out saying, the tongue of the irrational exuberance of the market. Like, they were all expecting that eventually the floor is going to drop. And then, like, by year three, year four, since it keeps on not dropping, then what editors and readers are asking of journalists is, okay, explain why this is going to go on for forever, because it keeps going on longer than you think it would. And so journalists start to tell that story. And then once it finally crashes, and nobody knew that pets.com would be the moment, like, that only made sense in retrospect. But once it crashes, then everyone says, like, oh, well, the signs were there all along. Like, all of that is just playing out at larger scale now with AI. But again, so this gets us to data centers, because the question, if you look at this stuff and it boggles your mind, but you also say, all of this is clearly really bad. Like, even if you happen to like Claude Code, finance, like, as a finance tool and as like a macroeconomic thing, this seems bad, right? Like, I would like to be able to retire someday and I have money in index funds. So it'll be bad if the entire stock market index craters because of this stuff. I hope that doesn't happen. And so then the question becomes, how might we bring that about earlier rather than later? And that brought me over to the data centers, because the other conversation that I saw happening a lot, there's a really good writer, David Wallace Wells, who writes for New York Times, was raising, I think, some otherwise fair questions about, like, hey, why are people fighting against data center placement when the problems that they have with AI are much broader than that and different than that, right? Like, one issue with AI is, where are we putting these data centers? Because they take up a lot of energy, that, you know, they produce a bunch of waste, they produce, you know, like, they're not great for a community. But, like, fighting over where, like, which community are we going to put them in is a sub issue compared to the broader issues of, what is this doing to democracy? What is this doing to the economy? What's it doing to our politics? What's it doing to our kids? And so he was saying, like, why aren't you fighting over that? And I was trying to lift up both that you fight against data center placement because that's kind of the only venue that you can fight. Like, the only people who are willing to listen to a public that is mad about the AI future are local elected officials who are holding zoning board hearings. So you go where you'll be listened to. But the other thing I was trying to sort of draw a line to is, this isn't just a fight over where will the data centers be placed. This also is a fight that creates friction, because the like AI is, or the current AI boom is burning so much cash. It is such a cash furnace, and it relies so much on maintaining investor confidence that a radically different future is just about to arrive the next quarter, that if you create a bunch of friction, that hopefully can cause a bubble pop. I mean, I'm not sure that it will, but that's kind of the best tool that we have for this broader project.
1: Yeah, and you mentioned that past bubble pops have been catalyzed by investigative journalists or researchers who raised the alarm, and then that was picked up by the media. But now we have a very different media environment, you're right.
2: Yep. Yeah. I mean, we have had people sounding the alarm about how the finance is not making sense. They're both independent journalists and writers. Also, again, like the Wall Street Journal did a whole thing on circular financing. The famous short seller who took the other side of the housing bubble has come out saying this is also a bubble. And that prompts brief headlines, but we have a fractured media environment, and it's a fractured media environment in which a handful of tech billionaires have bought up all of the different platforms, right? Like, the Washington Post isn't really going to cover this stuff because they fired most of their tech journalists because Jeff Bezos has an interest, right? Like, Elon Musk has a clear interest in deciding what's algorithmically going to get boosted. All of these major, like all of these major platforms, you know, CBS, soon to be CNN, are now owned by a handful of guys whose wealth is tied up in this bubble. And they have an ideology, which means that when the alarm gets sounded, that sound doesn't resonate in nearly the same way. So we're going to need some other tools.
1: So hopefully the local opposition to data centers can and will be the catalyst that finally begins this collapse of the house of cards. And again, as you're saying, you're not delighting in this as a collapse, but you're hoping for it to happen earlier rather than later, because the longer we put it off, the worse the pain is going to be when it finally happens.
2: Yeah, it's the logic of a controlled burn, right? Like, forest fires aren't great. And also, the thing that you want for healthy forests is early small fires, because if you don't have those, then when a fire comes, it wipes out everything, right? Like, once you know it's a bubble, we would rather a dot-com crash-style bubble than a 2008 great financial crisis bubble. Like, I'd prefer not to have either of them, but that's not in the cards. So if we're picking the size of the bubble, you want a controlled burn. You want it to go earlier.

0: And we're back. If you are just tuning in, you're listening to Tectonic. My name is Mark Hurst. I'm your host. We are about halfway through my interview with Dave Karp, who wrote a really interesting essay on the AI bubble and the popular backlash that's been brewing around data centers. I didn't say at the top of the show, and I should have, the name of that column is The Data Center Bank Shot. We mentioned it in the interview, but you can find that essay or a link to that essay on the Tectonic website, which is at tectonic.fm, tectonic.fm. There's a bunch of other links too. You heard that Dave is going through a bunch of recommendations. His Enron article is linked there. The Smartest Guys in the Room, that book.com is all there. And we've got some more coming in the second half of the interview. Why don't we go ahead and listen to that? This is going to be the second half of my interview with Dave Karp on the AI bubble and the AI data center backlash, maybe leading to a pop of that bubble. And let's listen to it now here on Tectonic. Here's what you write about local opposition. People are driven to fight these data centers for a lot of reasons. Energy bills, civic power, rage at the empty, anti-human imagined future that is being foisted upon us all. They're all good reasons. This is how social movements get to work. And then you follow that up. Local resistance to data centers is the best tool available right now. And the more I think about it, the more convinced I am that it's a very good tool indeed. It has the potential to slow down the cadence of futurity, pop the finance bubble, and reset the entire public debate over how artificial intelligence is built, deployed, and regulated. All right, Dave, that's a great vision of the future. I hope that local opposition to data centers will pop the bubble and all of those great outcomes will come about. But let me just play devil's advocate since we're here. You mentioned a possible future in your earlier comments in which you said maybe one company is able to survive, but not the others. Mm-hmm. So what happens if, you know, there's local opposition to data centers, the AI bubble pops, a lot of companies go out of business, and then the rest of the power just concentrates up into, let's just pick a company. Let's say it's OpenAI. I mean, it could be Anthropic, could be Microsoft, Google, but let's say it's OpenAI. Mm-hmm. Happens to be the one winner, and now Sam Altman is a bajillionaire with even more power. It's like mm-hmm. he picked up all the power that was dispersed in the popping of the bubble. Then we're in quite a fix.
1: Potentially, but I'm going to throw in, this is fun for me because I never get to be the optimist in the room, like ever. And I would actually put an optimistic spin on this, that even in a situation where OpenAI, I would prefer OpenAI to Elon and Grok winning, but besides Elon and Grok, I would prefer anybody else. Like I deeply don't trust Sam Altman. But even in that world where everybody else flames out and they're the one left, the larger fight is over whether Silicon Valley gets to set its own rules or whether we have government get back into the role of governing. So in a world where there's a massive crash and OpenAI is the only one that survives, OpenAI doesn't get to call the shots because a government, maybe not the US government, but all the other government, all the responsible ones, are then going to say, hey, you know how you just wrecked the entire global economy when you said that this was going to produce material abundance for everybody right away? We have some more questions for you, and we're going to set some rules. And if you don't follow them, we will fine you out of existence. Right. So the broader fight here, I have a book coming out about all of this in January. It's called Vaporware Incorporated, How Silicon Valley Sells the Future to Control the Present. And that's based in, I read the back catalog of Wired magazine starting in 1993 through today to trace the stories that tech is always telling, or the tech barons are always telling, about how their technologies are going to change the world. And the narrative there is always that technology is moving so fast that government can only be a roadblock or a villain. So we just need to trust them, and then they will produce a bounteous future for everyone. And the lesson that it becomes apparent when you're reading all this stuff is like, oh, you know, they're wrong. And the most important thing to understand about digital futurism is when a Sam Altman or an Elon Musk or any of those figures make a prediction about the future and that prediction doesn't come true, they don't have to give the money back. So right. they make these predictions to build power, to build wealth, and those gains go to them. The broad thing that we need to do is crack up that ideological project, the project of techno-optimism, that fundamentally says the bounty of technology will go great so long as you trust Silicon Valley to do all the work. And if we decide as citizens that, no, actually government should do the government things and render unto markets the few things that markets do great on their own, right? If we go back to that, then we can have the bounties of technology, but also make sure that the spoils of them and the harms from them are more fairly divided. If there's a massive crash and OpenAI walks away with everything, I still think we're better off than we are right now, because the handful of tech barons who are all in the same like signal chats with each other or WhatsApp groups, like they're in charge of the entire government. They get to decide whatever they want. They even get to tell JD Vance, hey, go yell at Europe and threaten to take away NATO if they won't let tech companies from the US do whatever they want. That's how you get the worst AI future. In a future where there's a crash, one company emerges, but everybody's looking at this crash, that company is going to be far more constrained and the government will hopefully step up and do government things again.
0: I sure hope so, Dave. I like that optimism. And
1: again, the idea that I get to be the optimist is wild. You've read my stuff for a while. I never get to play that role. It's a fun trip.
0: Well, listeners know on this show, almost anyone is going to come off as an optimist compared to how I see tech and our likely future. So, but that leaves me in the enviable position of being hopeful. I hope you're right.
1: Yeah.
0: And by the way, I didn't know about Vaporware Incorporated. That's exciting that you have a book coming out. So
1: it's coming.
0: You'll have to come back onto the show. But I just wanted to pick up on this because this I did know about. Part of your research for the book was reading the back issues of Wired magazine. I want to make sure listeners know the scope of work that you've put into this. Because when Wired first started, my career was just starting. I was just getting out of school. And I began reading, as they came out, every issue of Wired magazine, cover to cover, every story. And I kept that up for, I don't know, 2 or 3 years until, I don't know, it just started getting a little too corporate or something. And I, in hindsight, that was the run-up to the dot-com mania. But those first couple of years I felt were so weird and absurd. And it really painted a picture of networked technology as allowing for some creative possibilities. But that's just my memory going back however many, you know, 33 years. But you're fresh. You just read all of these Wired issues. So good on you for doing all of that work. What did you learn from reading so many Wired issues?
1: Yeah. So I'll note for listeners who are interested, I first did this in 2018 for Wired's 25th anniversary issue. I wrote about it for that. It's a project that I'd wanted to do forever. Pretty much all of my research methods are just like they are akin to dares. Like I basically dared myself, like, what if you read all of the copies of Wired magazine chronologically? Sure, let's try it. But the big lesson for me was that the ways that we end up predicting the future wrong always fall into the same pattern. And the blinders tend to be that when we're inviting ourselves, or it's when the Wired set are inviting themselves to imagine the future, they don't really think about the money, right? So like I have a line that's in the book and that I've used on the blog a few times or in the newsletter a few times, that the arc of any emerging technology bends toward money. And what I mean by that, I have been thinking about this a lot with AI over the years, right? Like when OpenAI first hit the scene, like really publicly with ChatGPT, they were inviting us to imagine what would it be like when everybody else, when everyone has their own personalized agent, sort of like a digital butler who does everything for you. And that actually, if you go back to like the early 90s, like before Wired, there's a movie called Hyperland that was produced by the BBC by Douglas Adams. You can find it on YouTube. It is such a trip. I really recommend it. But it's Douglas Adams imagining what the digital future is going to be. And he's imagining an agent. It's an actual butler who's going to give you everything that you want and you need. And he talks to like Nicholas Negroponte from the MIT Media Lab. Like that is the thing that technologists circa 1990 thought they would be building. It's the future they thought would come.
0: Can I just interject here? I was at the Media Lab in 94, 95. That's how I started reading Wired, because Nicholas Negroponte wrote the back, as you well know, wrote the back page column for Wired. And so there were free issues every time they came out all over the Media Lab. And there was a researcher there at the time at the Media Lab who began talking about agents. Someday in the future, we're going to have autonomous agents that go out and do your shopping for you and do this and that for you. And that, Dave, was 1995.
1: Yeah.
0: And so when 30 years later, in 2025, I started reading headlines that in our bright, shining future, we're going to have autonomous agents. I thought, gosh, we cannot come up with any new ideas, can we? We're back to the 1990s on this.
1: Well, it's, I mean, that's perfect, because there's two ways that we could interpret that 90s moment. One is that they were too early. Like, the idea was right, but the tech wasn't ready. And now, aha, it's finally ready. We will deliver on that promise. And that's sort of the pure optimist version. The other version, which I tend towards, is to say, well, okay, what happened next? Because instead of, like, it's not we didn't get anything, but instead of the autonomous agents, what we got were the algorithms, right? Like, we got algorithmic sorting, and the Facebook algorithm, the Amazon, like, I talk to my students about this every semester, right? Like, the Amazon algorithm is personalized to you, but it doesn't serve your interests. It serves Amazon's interest, because of course it does. We live under capitalism, right? And when I think about, like, the technology of agents now, it ain't perfect, but it's better than it was in 94. But when we try to imagine the future, we should really think about, like, if we're all going to have a digital butler, who pays the butler's salary? Because if that is a free butler for you, then it certainly is not going to serve your private interest. It's going to serve the interest of which OpenAI or whichever company is providing that to you, because capitalism. And that's always left out of the digital futurism, right? When people are saying, imagine this future, they're imagining an abundant future where everything is perfect for you, because they're pretending that power isn't there and they're pretending the force of money isn't there. And then when we look across history, what we see every time is, yeah, all of those were possible futures. And the way that the present diverged from them was money and power did what money and power do. They shifted so that the of all the possible futures, the one that emerged was the one that provided shareholder value for the big companies. So if you want a better future, that means that you need to bend the dial on which things are profitable, right? Like, that's what government is for. That's what regulation is for. The reason why we're seeing AI, like AI right now, being really useful for harassing women and deep fake nudes is because there's a lot of clicks in that, and there's no regulators, at least in the US, who seem to give a damn. So if that's free and that's profitable, we'll get a lot of it. The way that you prevent that is by imagining regulators actually stepping up and saying, yeah, we're actually going to make digital harassment costly for the companies and expect the companies to do something about it. And they'll get really, real creative if they need to make money.
0: I'm not the first to say this, but I have said it over the years that that kind of catalyst for action in Silicon Valley is the first tech CEO who does a perp walk in handcuffs to prison.
1: Yeah.
0: And I would love, it's nothing personal. I don't wish anything ill on these individuals, but I would love to see that perp be Mark Zuckerberg or Elon Musk, both of whom, and there are many others to choose from, but just looking for a great high-profile example that shows that we as a democracy are not going to tolerate child sexual abuse material being created by your grok porn machine, you're going to prison. Or we're not going to tolerate your little hate-for-clicks algorithm causing genocides around the world, you're going to prison. Maybe let's have both. Let's be optimistic, Dave. Two perp walks in one day. Mark and Elon both dragged off to prison.
1: They could finally do their little cage match, but inside of a jail cell, right?
0: Now that's the cage match that I would support.
1: I mean, so I think you're right. And the thing I would add there is this also goes back to wealth inequality, right? Like, in the 1990s, we were talking about tech millionaires and multimillionaires. And in a couple of weeks, Elon Musk is probably going to become the world's first trillionaire. And when you reach that scale, not only do they feel like they can just buy the government, but it also means that civil penalties and fines, like, that's just the price of doing business for them. And so you end up in a situation where they really behave as though laws are for little people and they don't apply to them. I mean, I think you're right. Until there's jail time for a CEO, instead of just a fine that they can, you know, pull out of the seat cushions from the companies that don't pay taxes anymore, you know, until there's consequences that matter to them, they're just going to behave as though laws don't affect them.
0: Well, you notice that we have not heard of any startups for the last couple of years promising to diagnose disease from a single drop of blood.
1: That's true.
0: Amazing. Amazing how interest in that went down to zero.
1: I would not be surprised if in the next 3 years, the way things are going with the Trump administration, if that came back. And we already have Adam Neumann came back from WeWork and A16Z, or Andreessen Horowitz was like, yeah, we'll give you another shot. Like, you know, you were a massive flame out with WeWork, but maybe you learned a lesson from it. I would not be at all surprised if they're just waiting for the right startup to take a shot at, because the money is so concentrated and so dumb that, you know, somebody's going to make that pitch and they'll be like, oh, Elizabeth Holmes, but this time it's a dude, so we'll try it.
0: In the case of Adam Neumann, I had Elliot Brown on, who wrote a book called The Cult of We, which told the WeWork and Adam Neumann story. What I learned in that book, and we talked about it in the interview, is that Adam Neumann suffered zero consequences. Mm-hmm. I mean, yes, his personal reputation was a little bit soiled by, you know, all these allegations, but he came back fine. Yeah. And as you say,
1: he made money off the deal.
0: With enough money, if you're on the Richie side of wealth inequality, you know, that really doesn't matter. Of course, Mark Andreessen is going to give you another chance because you mm-hmm. made money on the first one. It has nothing to do with ethics or, you know, but you put Elizabeth Holmes in prison for whatever her term is, and her business partner got put in a different prison, whatever his term is. That really puts a damper on your career prospects. The interesting question, I think, is going to be when Holmes gets out and she comes up with another idea, is Andreessen going to fund that one?
1: He absolutely will. I mean, he absolutely will. Are you kidding me? I don't do polymarketing because it is too deeply unethical for me. But if I did and there was a betting market on that, I would absolutely say yes and I would make money because Mark Andreessen hired Daniel Penny, the guy who is only known for having murdered a guy on a subway. When he skated on the murder charges, Mark Andreessen was like, great, I know you've never worked in tech or investing or anything, but we're going to make you a general partner at Andreessen Horowitz because I really like the cut of your murdering jib. Yeah, of course he's going to give her money for whatever her next project is. That guy doesn't learn anything.
0: Well, that reminds me of J.D. Vance and Peter Thiel saying, oh, I see you're from Appalachia. Would you like to be a venture capitalist?
1: Yeah.
0: Oh, brother. Speaking of polymarket, mm-hmm. You wrote a piece on February 20, 2026 about why you were leaving Substack. So I had read your newsletter for years that was on Substack. I don't like Substack. I don't write anything on Substack. I don't publish on Substack, but I do read. If that's the only place to get good people's writing, I'll go to Substack to read it. But I was very happy to see that you were writing a piece about why you were leaving Substack. You've migrated your newsletter over to Beehive. Mm-hmm. And in this piece from February, you wrote that the last straw that finally pushed you to leave Substack was its embrace of gambling through its new partnership with Polymarket.
1: Yep.
0: But there were other reasons too. Why don't you walk us through what was happening on Substack that was causing you to want to leave even before the Polymarket thing happened?
1: Sure. So the troubles with Substack dated back to, I think it was 2023, when a few writers noticed that Substack was platforming and monetizing white nationalists. And so a number of writers co-signed a letter saying, hey, Substack, can you not? I was one of the writers who co-signed that. Substack completely bungled the response to that and kind of made it real clear, we want to be a platform for everybody. We would like everyone to be able to make money off of their writing in ways that we algorithmically juice. And yeah, that happens to include outright Nazi propagandists. And at that point, you had the first wave of writers who I really enjoy leaving Substack. I stuck around for quite a while because I didn't have monetization turned on. So it's a free newsletter and that's a free platform. And I said, I don't like it. And I will occasionally use my Substack to talk about Substack, but I'm going to stick around. And the last straw was really Polymarket, partially because I find it offensive that we've put gambling into all parts of the economy. And look, I used to be a poker player. Like, it's not that I hate all gambling, but I think if you're going to play poker with me, you should know what you're getting involved in, because I'm quite good. You shouldn't run into it. You should have to enter a casino and like buy CD chips and sit down and look at me and be like, that guy probably knows what he's doing, and I don't care. I'm here for fun. But it shouldn't be on an app. It shouldn't be in all of sports. It shouldn't be everywhere. And Polymarket and Kalshi are trying to put it everywhere. I think that's bad and offensive and corrosive to society. And then Substack made an announcement that they're adding new widgets to make it really as easy to add Polymarket stuff into your content. And I had just written about how a bad Polymarket was. So A, that was embarrassing. And B, like, the thing that pointed me to is, like, the thing about Substack is their business model is essentially convince the venture capitalists, especially Andreessen Horowitz, that this is a thing that they should keep pumping money into. The finances of Substack, as far as I can tell, do not make sense, because they take 10% from newsletters that monetize. But once a newsletter gets really big, they can just go to a different platform that is going to charge a flat fee, and it's going to save them a lot of money. So, like, Substack only keeps on working because they have VC money that they can burn. And that means that they're always going to do the things that the VCs are into to sort of be the shiny object for them, right? VCs are really into Polymarket and Kalshi right now, so they stuffed some Polymarket and Kalshi in there. And it just kind of felt like, this is so gross. It is such a sign that this is just going to keep on going downhill. And also, it happened to be that, like, I was done with the book and waiting for it to come out. So I had, like, for a long time, I was like, I'm not going to leave, because that's a lot to do and I'm very busy. And I was like, this is so gross, and I happen to not be busy for a single month of my life. So that seemed like the time to make the move.
0: Well, as a reader, I found it quite easy. I just signed up, or maybe my email transferred over. It was seamless. And
1: yeah, migrated over. You just started getting emails from me at Beehive instead of me at Substack. Yeah.
0: Yeah, works great. Actually, I prefer it, because now I don't have that little gross feeling that, ugh, this came through Substack. Okay, one last thing I want to ask you about. You're a professor at George Washington University. You write in your data center essay that people really hate the AI future right now. And later you write, I heard this from my students all semester. They use AI and they hate AI. This stuff is the future, and it's a bad future, and they're just kind of stuck with it. So Dave, what is the future that students are facing? What are you hearing from your students as they engage this wave of AI features and platforms just being jammed everywhere?
1: Yeah. So this is coming up in a class that I teach called The History of the Digital Future. So every week we were both reading old Wired pieces, but we were also then talking about what do those historical moments tell us about the present and where things are headed. But a thing that kept on coming up for my students, and these are students in political communication and in journalism, some of them really like Claude Code. Like, some of them make use of Claude Code. They think it's nifty. And also, they think that they are heading into a future, like, not a future in which, like, the AI robots will end us all, but a future in which the job prospects for them are terrible, in which there's no way to make a living doing work that you love, a future in which just a handful of people have all of the money, all of the power, and everything else gets more coarse and worse for everyone else. Now, that fits into, we also talked about Polymarket in class, and the students, all the students have one friend who gambles too much. They have a gambling problem, and that's getting normalized, but they also see, like, this is unsustainable. This is terrible. So they aren't rejecting this stuff outright, both because it's getting pushed into everything and because at times it is useful, but they are looking at the likely future that is being created by Anthropic, by OpenAI, by, Meta, and saying, we don't think we have the agency to change this. But it's awful, and we're not at all optimistic about the future that we're moving into.
0: They just need to join in some local data center protests then.
1: I mean, that's the nice thing is, like, at the very least, like, one of the other hats I wear is I work with the Sierra Club. I'm on their board. I've been with them for decades and decades in various roles. As a Sierra Club guy, it is actually kind of exciting seeing this moment where really what society sort of needs is a bunch of civic activists who are willing to show up at zoning board hearings and be real knowledgeable and real loud. Because it's like, man, my organization, like, they're playing our number. Like, my organization knows exactly how to do that. Like, it's interesting seeing these, 22-year-olds who are graduating and facing an uncertain future, but also a future that seems worse than the recent past, than the world they grew up with. And they don't really know what to do. And the ability to say to them, like, well, you moved to a community. If that's a community that is considering adding some data centers, you should maybe go be very articulate at a zoning board hearing and tell local officials absolutely not. Because not only is that going to give you civic voice, which is good for democracy, but that friction might actually crack the data center bubble. And again, that's not going to mean that AI vanishes entirely, just like the dot-com bubble crashing didn't mean that the internet vanished. But it would reset the power dynamics and give those students, those young people, more active voice in being able to say, okay, what sort of world do we want to live in? And how can we make these tech tools serve us?
0: If there are listeners out there, Dave, who are hearing this and saying, okay, I'm ready, I'm energized, what would you have them do? Is there a resource that they should look up or a next step they should take?
1: I mean, since I just mentioned it with the Sierra Club, we do have groups and chapters around the country. Come join a meeting and say like, hey, are you doing anything about data centers? Because I'm mad as hell. There's a lot of organizations working on it, but since I did just mention that's mine, hey, come to a Sierra Club meeting. We're good folks. More broadly, I think I mentioned in the piece that the fight over technology right now is also a fight over democracy. And so if there's a local data center fight, then hey, get involved with a local civic group, mine or others. If there isn't a fight in your area, then you should also think about the upcoming elections and see what you can do to try to regain democratic voice in this country. Because the way things are going right now, there's a small number of tech billionaires who correctly, for the moment, believe that they are unchecked because no one will stand up to them. That's got to change, or the future is going to be worse. That is unsustainable. We can hasten making this better by fighting for democracy and fighting against data centers.
0: How should listeners follow what you're working on?
1: Best place to look for me is the newsletter. It comes out once or twice a week, usually once. Dave Karpf, DaveKarpf, .beehive, that's BEEHIIV.com.
0: I'll put a link to that in the episode show notes and hope listeners will follow up there. Dave Karpf, thanks so much for being with me today, and I look forward to inviting you back when your book comes out.
1: Sounds great. Thanks for having me.

And we're back. If you're just tuning in, you're listening to Tectonic. My name is Mark Hurst. I'm your host, and will remain so for the several minutes still in the hour. We just heard my interview with Dave Karp, a writer and professor and author, who wrote something I thought was very insightful about the AI bubble and the data center backlash. It was a column in his newsletter that's now on Beehive called The Data Center Bank Shot. And bank shot referring to the backlash not necessarily succeeding as a frontal assault against these companies, but rather as a bank shot having a secondary effect of catalyzing more and more opposition and more skepticism around AI and the economics and all of the factors that he was bringing up, leading to the inevitable popping of the AI bubble, which Dave says should come sooner rather than later, because he and I are both familiar with the last two big bubbles, the dot-com crash and the housing bubble crash. From the dot-com bubble from 2001 and the housing bubble crash from 2008. And as Dave said, it's better to get it over early rather than to let it just fester. And the numbers still make no sense. They don't make any more sense than they did a month ago. And yet the companies and their CEOs keep coming out and saying all of these nonsensical things about the future that they're building. Meanwhile, if you look at the chart that I've posted, if you go to the episode page at tectonic.fm, tectonic.fm, and click the Dave Karp episode page, and you'll see front and center is this chart from heat map from Embold Research. I found this from Brian Merchant's recent article about all of this. Brian Merchant has been on the show in the past. He had a June 5th, 2026 piece called Working Class Neighborhoods Are Resisting Data Centers at Five Times the Rate of Wealthy Ones. And that essay included this chart, which has the title New Data Center Support Has Crashed in the Past 9 Months. And it's just, it shows the political alignment of people who were polled. And since August of 2025 through to May of 2026, all the lines, regardless of political affiliation, all of them were pointed down. And it's the support for data centers is now across the board in deeply negative territory, at least in the U.S., and I imagine it's the same in some other countries. Data centers are very unpopular, and they're getting more and more unpopular. Now, Merchant does write about other countries' reaction to data centers, and there is a spread. There are some countries where data centers, at least for the moment, still have popular support, according to polls. And perhaps there are some economic reasons for that, or what the promises are that are coming through from the companies. But at least here in the U.S., people see the pollution, the power grid, the water table, and the increased utility prices, and the sound pollution, all of those things. And it doesn't create any jobs. There's just a couple of jobs of people walking around and monitoring the servers. So it's a giant footprint, a huge environmental cost, and for what? For what economic benefit, not to mention the environmental damage? So no wonder it's highly negative in the poll responses. So that's the context in which we see this AI bubble needing to come to a pop, come to a collapse sooner rather than later. People are cottoning on to the horrible deal that big tech has tried to lay on all of us. And it's going to be painful for big tech and the AI companies. But what can you say? I mean, they made their bed, so they have to suffer the consequences now. Meantime, people on the richy side of the wealth inequality, as Dave and I were just talking about, are still spouting all of this nonsense about how great AI is and that they're making bigger and bigger investments in AI. And one example

if he shrinks it down. Okay, so this is in Utah. Kevin O'Leary wants to invest a huge amount of money to build this gargantuan hyperscale AI data center. And the original plans, his original proposal, was that the footprint of this thing, I kid you not, is going to be the size of not Manhattan, but Manhattan times two. Manhattan Island times two is the footprint of this thing. Now, the other side would say, well, not all of that footprint has buildings. Some of it is the fields and the empty space between the buildings. Okay, fair enough. But the data center campus, let's say, is, I mean, if you know New York City at all, and you know how big Manhattan is, I mean, I forget what it is. Is it like 10 or 15 square miles? It's a pretty big island. If you're going to turn it into a data center, Kevin O'Leary wants to have two of those. And it's right by the Great Salt Lake, which is losing its water. I mean, it's just insane. So fortunately, there's local opposition, as there is to data centers in so many other parts of the U.S. And Kevin O'Leary came back and said, okay, how about if I just make it the size of one Manhattan? And are you happy now? Now we have made it greener and more environmentally friendly. And I don't know if this was O'Leary's team's intent, but I will say that fits a pattern that often happens with these tech companies, where they come out with this huge environment-destroying plan or strategy or series of data centers or whatever, and there's some sort of local opposition, and they say, okay, you guys win, they say to the activists, you guys win, we are going to greenify our plans. Now it is only going to destroy the Earth at 50% of the rate that it was before, as though that's a victory. And of course, the answer is no. Just don't build it at all. I mean, let's just stop for one second, and I got to finish up this show. But this is the last thought I want to leave you with. When you think about a data center, that's, I don't care how many Manhattans, one, two, what's next, three, or even half a Manhattan. I mean, they're all. It's just insanely large, and the overriding question is, what are they going to be used for? Is it going to create good in the world? Is it? I mean, there's immense environmental damage. Can they even justify this by saying, but look on the pro side of all the good that's going to come out of this data center? What good? What good? Meaning, you're going to generate more slop? You're going to generate more AI-generated, extruded textual product and call it writing? You're going to put more artists out of work? You're going to put more musicians out of work? Well, what is it for? What are all these things for? That's the question that we should start with. Why? Why do you want to put the... Oh, because we want to store your data. Oh, really? The data, the slop data that you've pumped a sludge into the internet, and now you're going to store it? Data we didn't even need in the first place. And now you're going to store it forever and draw down our electricity and our water. What is that for? So that is the question that I would ask Kevin O'Leary's team. And I don't mean to pick on him. I'd ask it of all of the companies that are building these data centers all over the world and having immense environmental damage. Can you even pretend to justify it that it's a good idea? And I don't think they can. The last headline I want to read for you, and then I really have to wrap here, is from Futurism, June 6, 2026. And listen to this headline. AI, according to a UN report, will consume as much water by 2030 as a billion people. A billion people on the Earth using water for cleaning and cooking and drinking and staying alive. That's all going to be handed over to the companies for AI by the year 2030, according to the UN. Once again, why? What is the justification? I know it makes eight dudes on the West Coast insanely wealthy. That's just wonderful. But what about for the rest of us? The fight ahead, friends, is not primarily about left versus right. It's about big tech versus the rest of us. And all of us have to choose a side. That's all the time I have. Until next time, friends, you know exactly what to do. Avoid Apple. Abandon Amazon. Forget Facebook. And whatever you do, get off

0: Google. And for the outro, it's a song called The Influencer Accent by Ambassade. I don't know if I'm saying that right, but I thought this was a worthy song as an outro, talking about these social media influencers and their funny accent that they tend to adopt. Have a great week, everybody, and I'll see you next time.
1: Today, I want to discuss the influencer accent. What exactly are we talking about? Everything sounds like a question. Number two, we have vocal fry, also known as creak. If you have vocal fry, you're gonna

We're talking about the Gen Z young mom influencer hands. Is that something we're talking about? The Gen Z young mom influencer hands. Is that something we're talking about?

people. It's DJ Flower Power, and thanks for listening to 99.3 FM, WBTV LP Burlington. 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

0: What you know about wallabies, white tees, ragtop, drop down, sunshine, palm trees, rolling by the OZ. Freeze, walking to the spot, girls drop down on both knees. Double S in a headrest, big flex, 40 on my side, I drive by the break next. I'ma show you how to live it up, fill a cup, Clico bottles with models, trying to give it up without asking. And I'm passing, rather count bags of cash out in Hamptons. Forever flying high design fashion, cause when the doors lift up, cameras flashing. Show up late, but the main attraction, Mr. 3, with them no reindeers prancing. Let them party, it's the time of their life. Meanwhile, for us, it's just a Tuesday night.
1: Ain't

0: to do. So what you wanna do?
1: The smoothest, always drop cool. Who keep the crowd moving? And that's why she be choosing. Yeah, some say Seafood Groove, the new Maze 15 in the fast lane, moving my own pace. Stay with a smile on my face, cause my BFF hang right off the waist. Try jacking the steez, I switch again. Modified black switch that extended in. As the gold chain lay on my melanin skin. Hit everything from LA to Switzerland. I'm a real B-A-D-B-O-Y. With faith by my side, I'm gon' shine. Pay due, so I pay no mind. Off third when I'm coming home, who gon' slide?
0: But baby girl, you're wonderful. I really wanna see if this is life. Pinch me if I'm dreaming by the looks of things I'm never

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sitting here with me. Okay, I'll share this. When I was 5, I remember clearly my want to have a Cinderella birthday party. And when the moment came and I changed my mind, I was quiet, alone,

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Hello, hello, and welcome back to a very special episode of Jachi Jams with your host, DJ Jachi. Since it's Father's Day coming up, I thought I would dedicate this episode to my own father, who's been begging me to play many, many, many songs since I started up this show. I could honestly take this entire hour just telling stories about my dad and the things he's told me about him growing up, but I'm not going to bore everybody with that. That being said, I do have a story about this first song that I'm going to play today. So, my dad used to drive me to school in the mornings, and he always loved to put on his hair metal and glam rock and all that stuff, which, as a 12-year-old, I thought was pretty cringe. But this specific song, he used to make me howl with laughter. He used to sing along to the key change in this, and for whatever reason, I just thought it was the funniest thing in the world. To get us started, we have I'll Never Let You Go by Steelheart, followed by music from Poison and Van Halen.

That was Panama by Van Halen. Before that was Nothing But a Good Time by Poison. Up next, we have a song off the first ever album that my dad bought with his own money, which he has loved to tell me this story probably about a dozen times or so. Anyway, he had $3 and he went down to the Ben Franklin and decided to get this. You wanted the best? You got the best. The hottest band in the world? This is Kiss with Detroit Rock City off the album Destroyer.

That was Minutes to Memories by John Mellencamp, who is an Indiana boy just like my father. That song was a special request by name. I already had a John Mellencamp song in the playlist, but whatever my dad wants this week, that's what he's gonna get. Before that was Danger Zone from Top Gun by Kenny Loggins, and that is a movie that I can remember playing nearly constantly when I was a child. Probably more so for my older brother, but my dad was there watching too. Up next, we have a song by a band that he's been to see many times in person, and I chose this song not just because it's one of their more popular songs, but also because, just like the name of this song, my dad is my hero. This is Foo Fighters with My Hero. After that, we'll hear music from Deep Purple in Chicago.

That was Saturday in the Park by Chicago. And that's a song that always reminds me of being really little, and we'd be driving to the YMCA or the park or just taking a walk around. And my dad had that CD when we were young, so that we would just hear it all the time. It was constantly on repeat. Before that was Smoke on the Water by Deep Purple, which is a song that my dad used to play all the time as a kid on his guitar, according to my grandma and according to my dad. And unfortunately, I adopted the habit of playing Smoke on the Water every time I pick up a new instrument, so thanks, Dad, I inherited that from you. If you're wondering why it sounds like I'm in a tin can, technically I am. I'm not in the studio currently, I'm actually pre-recording this in my car in the middle of the woods. So, sorry about the sound quality of this week's episode, but I had to make this episode. There was no way that I wasn't gonna do it. Up next, we have a couple more songs that remind me of my dad, unsurprisingly, as that is the theme of this episode. But we're getting started with one that, you know, doesn't really have any specific memories of my dad. But, I mean, this is the perfect dad song, you know? Just thinking about your dad and all that they've done for you and how much they mean to you and how similar you really are with each other. This is Old Man by Neil Young, followed by Cheap Trick and Geese.

was Cowboy Nudes by Geese, and before that was Surrender by Cheap Trick. If you're thinking to yourself that Geese seems a little bit different than the rest of the music I played today, you're right. I created a monster. A couple years ago, I made my dad go with me to see King Gizzard and the Lizard Wizard, and who opened for them but Geese. The set list for King Gizzard was really long, and by the end of it, we were just so tired. And my dad didn't really have much to say about it, but he had a lot to say about Geese. He really liked them a lot. Got a t-shirt and everything. There's been more than one time where I've come back to my parents' house wearing my Geese shirt, and he's been wearing it too, and we've twinned. So that's always fun to match with your dad at the age of 26, right? Unfortunately for him, we share clothes sizes, so I'm able to steal a lot of his clothes. And every once in a while, I'll send a picture of whatever I'm doing to my family group chat, and he'll point out that it was his shirt, and I just forgot. I think I have probably, oh gosh, I don't know how many shirts of him I have, but I definitely have a couple of his sweatshirts, too. Sorry, Dad. Love them. They're very comfortable. They're all vintage. That's worth a lot of money these days. Anyway, thank you so much for tuning in to this very special episode of Jachi Jams here on 99.3 FM WBTV LP. I really hope that my dad's been enjoying this music, and I hope that you guys have been enjoying it as well. I got some time before I can play my last song, so you guys are going to listen to me talk about how much I love my dad. Like I said earlier, I could go on for hours about how much my dad means to me. Not to get all serious and sappy, but seriously, everyone I've ever known that has met my dad has nothing but good things to say about him. And they're right. He is the best, and he has a wonderful family. Which, honestly, that's all he really cares about. I mean, he has hobbies, he plays guitar, he cycles, he does all the dad things, he likes to grill, go out on a pontoon, but it just, his whole life, it's just about us. And I've always wanted to know, just how can I show him how much that means to me, and how can I ever repay that? And his answer is that I can't, and he doesn't want me to, which makes me feel even worse, because I gotta figure it out without him telling me. Maybe this show is a start, but I don't really know if that's gonna cut it for 26 years of unrelenting support for all of us, really. From the oldest to the youngest, my dad has always made an effort to support us in whatever we choose to do and whatever our interests are, from going to see WrestleMania or the Indy 500, to go seeing the symphony, to the theater, to dressing up for an anime convention for me when I was 16. I'm very sorry for that one, but the pictures from that are pretty gold. You are constantly leading by example. You are humble, you are honest, you are kind, and you are a wonderful husband and a wonderful father. Whoever my future partner is, they've got a pretty high bar, because I will accept nothing less than what you've shown to my mom. Back when I was a moody teenager, I'd have really tough days, and a lot of the times the only thing that could just get me grounded was just calling up my dad. And that's a habit that's lasted to this day, as he can tell you for sure. I'm sure every time he sees the

the phone with my face on it calling him. He's like, oh God, what now? But he never makes me feel like a burden. And I always feel that if I need something, he's there for me. Dad, I just want to thank you for being the best father, the best mentor, and the best friend I could ever have. I truly think that if everyone had a dad like you, the world would be a much better place. For our last song today, probably the most sentimental, and the one that's probably going to make me cry behind the scenes, but this is the song that my dad used to sing to me when I was little to get me to go to bed. Happy Father's Day, Dad. This is Are You Lonesome Tonight by Elvis Presley.

wonder if you're lonesome tonight. You know, someone said that the world's a stage in which you must play a part. Fate had me playing in love with you as my sweetheart. Act one was where we met. I loved you at first glance. You read your lines so cleverly and never missed a cue. Then came Act Two. You seemed to change. You acted strange. And why, I've never known. Honey, you lied when you said you loved me. And I had no cause to doubt you. But I'd rather go on hearing your lies than to go on living without you. Now the stage is bare, and I'm standing there with emptiness all around. And if you won't come back to me, then they can bring me.

Hello, hello, hello, groovy people of the earth. Thank you so much for tuning in to the grooviest music history show, The Hippie Hour, with your host, DJ Flower Power. Happy Juneteenth to all who celebrate, and the longest day of the year is upon us in the Northern Hemisphere, that is. It is time for outdoor concerts and farmers markets and picnics on the lake. That's right, it is officially summer, if you can believe it or not. We are going to celebrate with some groovy tunes from our favorite era of music that, to me, screams summer, whether in a literal sense or more of the lively, euphoric feeling I associate with the season. Consider this episode your summer playlist to the grooviest summer ever. We started off with the number one hit that topped the charts almost exactly 60 years ago, released in July of 1966. That was Summer in the City by the Lovin' Spoonful. And coming up is another hit song, one that was a deviation from the band's earlier garage rock sound. Up next is the Young Rascals with their 1967 hit Groovin', a song that just makes me want to lay in the grass on a beautiful sunny day.

In a Rainbow off of the 1968 debut album from LA psych folk artist Sweetwater. Now, this group was supposed to be the opening act for Woodstock 1969, but they got caught in immense traffic that piled for miles outside of the stage. And Burt Summer was first invited to open the show, which he declined. So Richie Havens took the stage and improvised for nearly an hour as his bassist had gotten stuck in traffic too. Before that was a classic song by another group who performed at Woodstock. That was Hot Fun in the Summertime by Sly and the Family Stone, released in the summer of 1969. This song reached number 3 on the Billboard charts after their performance cemented them in rock history. Thank you so much for tuning into the Hippie Hour this week. We are celebrating the return of summer on this episode with some groovy feel-good songs from the late 60s. I want you all to have a groovy summertime, and I know you will if you listen to the Hippie Hour. Up next is a song that reminisces about the 1967 Summer of Love, which we talked about in last week's Monterey Pop episode, by an artist who played at this festival, rock and soul musician Johnny Rivers. Rivers was a popular name at the Whiskey A Go-Go, very popular club in Los Angeles during the mid-60s, but you might know him for his songs Mountain of Love and Secret Agent Man. Coming up is the 1968 song Summer Rain, because you know it wouldn't be summer if we didn't have a little bit of rain, at least here in Vermont. I think I might actually have a curse over me when it comes to these seasonal episodes. A snowstorm came on my spring episode in March, and now it's supposed to rain for the next 2 weeks. Plus, we had a tornado in southern Vermont yesterday. Any Etsy wishes know if there's a spell out there to break that curse? Anyway.

With a little help from my friends, the cover of a Beatles song released by Joe Cocker in 1969 and performed live at Woodstock. This song really screams summer to me, mainly because of Joe's Woodstock performance, but this version really fits the vibes on this week's episode. Before that was a new artist to the Hippie Hour, arranger and composer for TV and films by the name of Stu Phillips, with his instrumental song Flowers. During his lifetime, he worked on Buck Rogers, Battlestar Galactica, Knight Rider, and more. That song was from 1967 and the film Hell's Angels on Wheels, starring Jack Nicholson. Thank you so much for tuning into the Hippie Hour this week. We are celebrating the changing of the seasons. Summer is a time for music festivals and gatherings and the Beatles to reunite secretly? Well, not exactly, but next up is the story of one band being mistaken for the Beatles. In 1976, an unknown band released their first album, which was called 347 EST. The album didn't include any names of the band members, any pictures, or anything that would give away their identity. And when people went to listen to it, they said, you know, this sounds a lot like the Beatles. And then everyone started going crazy, thinking, what if the Beatles got back together under a new name to record more music in secret? And because of this rumor, their first album did relatively well in the United States and Canada, quickly selling over a million copies. No one, not even Capitol Records, who produced multiple Beatles albums and this first album, could confirm or deny the rumor because they genuinely didn't know who this band was. The rumor lasted for almost 2 years, but when they released their third album, their identities were discovered by a radio station program director in Washington, D.C., and then, of course, their sales plummeted because they weren't the Beatles. Now that people knew they were just three Canadian prog rockers, no one wanted to listen to them. And today, many people call them the most successful failure in music history. So coming up is Klaatu with the song off of that first album, 347 EST. Here's California Jam, right here on the Hippie Hour. It sounds like the Beatles already, doesn't it?

An early Kink song released in 1965 that was Wait Till the Summer Comes Along, written by Dave Davies. I barely recognize them. They sound so young in that song. And before that was a song originally recorded in 1935 by Abby Mitchell under the direction of George Gershwin. That was Summertime, as released by the Zombies off of their debut album, also in 1965. And they also sounded incredibly young, if I do say so myself. Both of these artists are very well known, but I feel like their early work isn't always appreciated. So if you're into that mid-60s rock sound, that fusion of R&B with the newborn garage rock scene, you're going to love the Zombies and the Kinks in their early works. Thank you so much for tuning into the Hippie Hour this week. I hope you all are having a groovy summertime here on the Hippie Hour. And to me, it wouldn't be summer without a little bit of feel-good yeehaw music. So up next is folk artist Loudon Wainwright III, who not only has been making music since 1967, but is also an actor who appeared in 3 episodes of the 3rd season of MASH, if you want to try and spot him. It's one of my favorite songs of his that I have a really funny connection to. My partner just simply will not let me live down the fact that I said on air in an early Hippie Hour episode that my friend Zoe introduced me to this song, even though I actually heard it first from her. I've set the record straight on air before multiple times, and I still haven't heard the end of it. So now, I guess that's just going to be the running joke for the rest of my life. I might as well just lean into it. So up next is Loudon Wainwright III with his 1973 song, The Swimming Song, right here on the Hippie Hour. And yes, my partner did introduce me to this one, not my friend Zoe, okay? I'm setting the record straight again.

One of my favorite Quicksilver Messenger Service songs off of their 1970 album Just for Love, that was Fresh Air. This song screams hot summer night to me. Have another hit of sweet fresh air. My partner and I have been sitting on the porch a lot in our free times in the evenings. Nothing but ourselves and the air. That's one thing I love about the summer, is being able to just sit outside and feel comfortable without having to wear hundreds and hundreds of layers. Except, the mosquitoes really do like me. I think it's my Italian blood. Regardless of that, before was a studio-only pop rock group by the name of The Love Generation with their song that I named the episode after, Groovy Summertime, released in 1967. While they were only around from 1967 to 69, they had an impact on pop music to come, as two of their songs, Together and Let the Good Times In, were both used in the pilot episode of The Partridge Family. Thank you all so much for tuning into this week's Hippie Hour. I hope you all are having a groovy summertime. And up next, I want to talk about a trend that took over before the Summer of Love, a musical style that was around as early as the 1950s but didn't gain popularity until the next decade, surf rock. It's a genre of rock that started in the late 50s, early 60s as a mainly instrumental genre pioneered by Dick Dale and the Deltones, and it was very, very popular in Southern California. But it reached national exposure when groups such as the Beach Boys and Jan and Dean added their vocal harmonies to it and made the second wave of surf rock known as vocal surf. So we're going to hear a nice mix of both today, and to kick off this surf rock category, the king of surf rock, Dick Dale, is going to show us his take on an Eastern Mediterranean folk song by the name of Miserlou, right here on the Hippie Hour.

Instrumental rock band from Tacoma, Washington. That was The Ventures with their first widely released single called Walk, Don't Run. This song just reminds me of a big climactic surf battle in a generic 60s movie, and I absolutely love it. While surf rock was popular in California, not all surf rock bands were from California or the Pacific Northwest like The Ventures. In fact, before you heard that, you heard the Rivieras, singers of the cover of the hit song California Sung. California Sun, there we go, originally by Joe Jones, who formed in South Bend, Indiana. Now, I talked about them on my Battle of the Coast series, which is available at mixcloud.com/WBTVLP. Surf rock might not be stereotypical hippie music, but their instrumentation helped develop garage and psychedelic sounds in the later years. Plus, it is essential to include on a 60s summer playlist. Thank you so much for tuning into the Hippie Hour, coming at you from WBTV LP Burlington. We are about at the halfway point of our summer episode here on the Hippie Hour, and it is time for some tried and true categories. First up, of course, being the Flower Power picks. If you're new here, don't know what that is, I'm DJ Flower Power. I have a lot of vinyl, and every week I bring two to play live on air. And this week I'm bringing Pisces, Aquarius, Capricorn, and Jones Limited by The Monkees, released in 1967, and Reach Out of the Darkness by Friend and Lover, released in 1968. Now, Pisces, Aquarius, Capricorn, and Jones Limited, aka what I call Pac J, is my favorite Monkees album. It was the second one where they had full artistic freedom, the first being Headquarters, released in early 1967. The album title is from the zodiac signs of each band member, and Davy Jones also, because not only did Davy have the same sign as Mike Nesmith, but the exact same birthday as well. Fun fact for you. The album was among the earliest to make use of the Moog synthesizer, which Mickey Dolenz introduced to the group and played in the studio. He owned one of the first 20 ever sold, along with the Doors' September 1967 album Strange Days and the Byrds' January 1968 album The Notorious Byrd Brothers. Pac J was one of the first commercial recordings to feature the, I think it's pronounced Moog synthesizer, to reach a wide audience. Dolenz played the synthesizer on Daily Nightly, while electronic musician Paul Weaver played it on Star Collector.

0: And next we have Friend and Lover. They are an American folk singing duo composed of husband and wife Jim and Kathy Post. They released this soul album in 1968, and the song you'll hear was their only substantial hit, reaching number 10 on the US charts. The duo unfortunately did divorce shortly after the release of this album, and Jim went on to have a solo career, while Kathy remarried and had three children. At least things seem to have ended amicably. But before we get to Friend and Lover, here's Mike Nesmith of the Monkees, and he's going to serenade you with The Door into Summer, right here on the Hippie Hour.
1: Where there's

I remember starting this show back in 2021, and that time I was in college. It was still full mass social distancing, plexiglass everywhere, and I really wanted to play this song because I love it so much. But I felt like I couldn't play it because, you know, the whole thing is I think it's so groovy now that people are finally getting together. And at that point, people hadn't quite gotten together yet, so I had to wait a couple of years to play that one. But it feels appropriate now. That was Reach Out of the Darkness by Friend and Lover. And before that, The Door into Summer by The Monkees as part of our Flower Power Picks category right here on the Hippie Hour. Thank you so much for tuning in to our groovy summer episode. Up next is another classic category for you all. Bands with funny names. This week we have The Magic Mixture, Method, and Fever Tree. So The Magic Mixture, they are a British psychedelic rock band comprised of Terry Thomas on guitar and vocals, Melvin Hacker on bass, Jack Collins on drums, and Stan Curtis on organ. They released one album in 1968 and is revered among music critics as one of the quote-unquote better psychedelic rock albums, whatever that means. Next is Method, a group that I can't find much about, but they are featured on a compilation album called Train to Nowhere, unissued 60s garage acetates. I suggest checking that out if you want to hear some real underground garage rock. The song you're going to hear was recorded in 1966 at the height of the garage rock's reign before psychedelia took hold. And finally, this is a band you all might know, but their name's funny nonetheless, Fever Tree. They are a psychedelic rock band from Houston, Texas, who released four albums from 1966 to 1970, and they are known today for their 1968 hit San Francisco Girls, which you may hear today. I won't give it away just yet. Look at that. Fever Tree also wishes that they all could be California girls. But first up, you're going to hear a cover of the 1968 song by Traffic. Here is Magic Mixture with Pearly Queen right here on the

San Francisco Girls by Fevertree, and before that, Method with their song Free as the Wind. Thank you so much for tuning into the Hippie Hour this week. I hope you all are having a groovy summertime here on the Hippie Hour. To get us back into something you may know, up next is a song by a singing family from Rhode Island who helped to shape sunshine pop in the mid to late 60s, the Cowsills. They were the real-life Partridge Family. I'm not joking on this. When the group expanded to its full family membership by 1967, the six siblings ranged in age from 8 to 19, joined by their mother, Barbara Cowsill. The group inspired the 1970s television show The Partridge Family. And while they are most definitely sunshine pop, they do a cover of Hair that I love, and I've definitely played here before. And they have one song that I fell in love with even before I knew about the 60s counterculture scene. The song you're going to hear is one that I resonate with as someone who calls themselves DJ Flower Power on air. A song written by a man who would end up helping produce the Woodstock Festival, Artie Kornfeld. Here is the Cowsills with their 1967 song, The Rain, The Park, and Other Things, right here on the Hippie Hour. I saw-

I feel like it's been a while since I've got to play this artist on the Hippie Hour. That was the one and only, the Prince of Flower Power, Donovan, with his song Summer Day Reflection Song off of his 1965 album Fairy Tale. And before that was British pop duo Chad and Jeremy with their 1964 tune A Summer Song. While this song did not do very well in the UK, it reached number 7 on the US Billboard charts in the wake of their hit Yesterday's Gone, and has since been considered one of the signature songs to come out of the British invasion. Thank you so much for tuning into the Hippie Hour this week. Unfortunately, we are running low on time, so we're going to keep these summer vibes going. Up next is a song released in 1968 and became a staple during the Woodstock summer of 1969. I think this song is so iconic. It's been in so many movies. It's just one of those road trip songs. Here is blues rock legends Canned Heat with Going Up the Country, right here on the Hippie Hour.

Off their 1969 album, The Soft Parade, that was The Doors with their song, Tell All the People. I really like that song because unlike a lot of The Doors stuff, which is dark and brooding and mysterious, which I enjoy that, this song, it's light, it's orchestral. There's something about this song that I think it's one of The Doors' most feel-good songs that they have. And before that, it wouldn't be summer without Sunshine Pop, so you heard a California pop group named the Peppermint Trolley Company with their song Lazy Summer Day. This band was very active in the world of TV in the late 60s. They made an appearance on the Beverly Hillbillies, and they sang the original theme song for the Brady Bunch in their pilot episode, in case you are wondering why their voices sounded so familiar. Thank you so much for tuning into the Hippie Hour this week. Unfortunately, we are low on time on this groovy summer episode. But as always, if you want to hear this episode again or any of my previous shows, you can head over to mixcloud.com/WBTVLP. And there you'll find not only all of my previous shows, but everyone who is currently archiving their work on this wonderful radio station the Hippie Hour calls home. And if you're looking for a playlist for this episode, something to listen to on your long summer drives, then you can check the episode description and you'll find a link to the playlist called Groovy Summertime. Back to the music now. Up next is a song that just makes me want to dance around, gives me good memories of dancing around town with some old hippies. Here is Lazy Day by Spanky and Our Gang, their 1967 hit, right here on the Hippie Hour.

Okay, I'm gonna do this one a little out of order. So before that 10-minute long trip of a song, you heard a California group who debuted in 1968, Iron Butterfly, with their song Flowers and Beads. This was off of their second album, named after their 17-minute long ego death jam that has become a legend in the psychedelic world. But there's a lot of myth around Inagata De Vida, and I just want to share it with you. According to Bill Demain of LouderSound.com, quote, at the time in 1967, the band was living together in a house in Laurel Canyon, gigging around LA and opening shows for Jefferson Airplane and The Doors. One night, Ron Bushy came home to find his bandmate Doug Engel drinking Red Mountain wine and plucking out the tune on his Vox keyboard. Quote, I asked him what he had done while he was playing a slow ballad. It was hard to understand him because he was so drunk. So I wrote it down on a napkin exactly how it sounded phonetically to me. Inagata De Vida. It was supposed to be in the Garden of Eden. The band tossed the new song into their set list, and like a mutant seed, it began to expand and grow. It got longer and longer, taking on a life of its own, Bushy said. It became surrounded by a proto-metal bass riff, organ arpeggios that nodded to Bach's Toccata and Fugue in D minor, a funeral chord interlude inspired by a Congolese Latin mass, avant-garde scrapes and squeals, and of course, a 4-minute long drum solo. This song's evolution really is a prime example of what the psychedelic music scene looked like in Los Angeles and how influence was coming from every music venue, every band, and everyone who showed up to listen. Maybe one day I'll make an episode out of songs that are over 10 minutes long. And speaking of 10-minute long songs, you just heard a psychedelic group on the opposite side of the country, Bosstown Sound Rockers Ultimate Spinach, with their trip, Mind Flowers, also from 1968. Now, the Bosstown Sound included many artists who were just as good as their West Coast counterparts and just as dedicated to the psychedelic scene, but many saw this scene as a ploy by record companies to capitalize on psychedelia, so many Bosstown Sound rockers, including Ultimate Spinach, did not get the credit they deserved among their peers and the general public. So, everyone listen to more Ultimate Spinach, and everyone eat more spinach too. Leafy greens are full of nutrients. Thank you so much for tuning into the Hippie Hour this week. Unfortunately, we are at the end of our groovy summer

is a better way to celebrate summer than with a little calypso music. And then finally, a hit that I'm sure you all will know that happens to have the word summertime in the title. Thank you so much. As always, this is DJ Flower Power signing off, saying stay safe and stay groovy, folks.

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And we are so happy to have you with us this week. Just a quick reminder that our program is heard live most Tuesdays from 8 to 10 p.m. and then repeated Friday and Saturday evenings from 8 to 10 p.m. So just make those programming notes. Maybe you'll be so happy by the show you just have to say, wow, I want a friend of mine across the way, across the seas, the countries, to listen, and they'll have an opportunity to do so. And if you know, summer vacation's coming in, you never have to be too far away. Errol Eats Everything, Staga Back Remix EP, Beyond Yonder featuring Blue.